0: for the cause of Christian radio to be furthered. This morning on our morning program, VCY Today, we gave a full tribute to Andy that's available to listen to on our website or our app, Apple Podcasts as well. And so I won't go through those things again, but we do extend our condolences to his sister Ingrid Schleter, her husband Tom, and also his sister Lisa Elias, and many nieces and nephews, grandnieces and nephews. But we are comforted knowing that Andy is now safely home with the Lord. And I wanted to pass this on to our listening friends. If you appreciate VCY America, Andy has been so much behind it on the technical side. Well, friends, as we turn our attention to our topic today, there has been a lot of controversy, even among conservatives, about a constitutional convention, or a CONCON for short. Others have referred to it as a convention of states, and others have used the term Article 5 convention. Some have indicated this is needed in order to balance our budget, or to limit the power of Congress, or to change outdated rules, or any number of other issues that they have deemed necessary. But the question is, are there dangers lurking? Are there dangers lurking around the corner that would subvert the very Constitution that is seeking to be protected? Well, joining us today, we welcome to Crosstalk Christian Gomez. He is co-director of operations for the John Birch Society and is a contributor to The New American. He currently co-hosts the JBS web series Birch in the USA. And Christian, thank you for joining us here today on Crosstalk.
1: Thank you for having me, Jim. It's a pleasure.
0: So I believe it's necessary first of all to define the terms. When we say constitutional convention or CONCON or Article 5 convention, or some have used the convention of the states or conference of the states, are these all one and the same, or are there different terms that need to be defined?
1: Well, generally, for most people, they can mean the same thing, but there is important distinctions. So Article 5 of the Constitution is the section of the Constitution that provides for how to amend the Constitution.
0: Right.
1: And it calls, one method is that two-thirds of both the House and Senate pass an amendment that is then ratified by three-fourths of the states. That's how all 27 amendments to the Constitution, including the Bill of Rights, were added. There is an alternative method that's never been used that Article 5 describes or calls as a convention for proposing amendments. So that's the official name provided in Article 5, convention for proposing amendments, and that is in which two-thirds of the state legislatures pass applications, so they're applying, petitioning Congress to in turn call the convention. And then Congress would call a convention made up of delegates, and those delegates would have the ability or power to propose new amendments, and that, assuming they follow Article 5, then they would theoretically have to get that ratified by three-fourths of the states. Historically, that kind of convention has been referred to as a constitutional convention, and that term has been in our legal vernacular for over a century. Mm. You can go back to Black's Law Dictionary, which is the definitive legal dictionary in American jurisprudence, and going back to their second edition published in 1910, onwards to the most current editions published today used by law students, they define constitutional convention, that term, as, quote, a duly constituted assembly of delegates or representatives of the people of a state or nation for the purpose of framing, revising, or amending its constitution. So the term convention for proposing amendments, or Article 5 convention, or constitutional convention, are interchangeable historical terms. But lately, beginning around 2010, 2011, there has been a movement in favor of a convention, and they renamed their efforts into a more flattering name called Convention of States or Convention of the States, a term that was never used to refer to this convention prior to 2010, with the exception of just one application in the state of Virginia, which was the first application ever under Article 5, for a convention in which they were requesting a general convention to redo the whole Constitution. Wow. They did use the term Convention of the States, but they also referred to it as a convention of delegates or deputies from the several states. But historically, it's always been called a constitutional convention by people who were for it and even against it. And in 2010, 2011, the name was changed. And I can get more into that later and why it was changed.
0: Well, friends, you're listening to Crosstalk on VCY America. Christian Gomez, our guest here today, and we're talking about this constitutional convention and concerns regarding this. Christian, if so the founders, the drafters of the Constitution, actually put in two different methods then in Article 5, and you said the first method is how we've gotten all 27 of our amendments to this point. Is that correct?
1: That is correct.
0: Okay, so the second method then that they give, that you were just describing there, if there's concern with that, do we know why they included a second way of amending the Constitution?
1: Yes. So it all stems from what the purpose of an amendment is in the first place.
0: Mm-hmm.
1: And for that, I think it's proper to go to Samuel Johnson's Dictionary of the English Language, 1785. And that particular dictionary would have been the most recent dictionary used by the convention delegates and legal scholars at the time of the Philadelphia Convention of 1787. And the word amendment means, according to Samuel Johnson's 1785 dictionary, quote, it signifies in law the correction of an error committed in a process and despised before or after judgment and sometimes after the parties seeking advantage by the error. In other words, it's to correct errors or mistakes or defects. So the whole purpose of Article 5 isn't to enact new legislation. The whole purpose of it is, in case we got this wrong, in case we messed up, in case this Constitution ends up being a disaster, if hypothetically that is the case, we're going to provide methods to amend it or correct it. And there was concerns that the federal government perhaps might not be able, or sorry, that the Congress specifically may not move on an issue. So they gave the ability of the states to petition Congress to call for a convention. But ultimately, the first, and this is evident by just the first two words of Article 5, the Congress. It's the Congress that can either propose amendments, and it's the Congress that calls the convention, and then ultimately it's the Congress which can choose the method of ratification, because there's two modes for ratification. There is 3/4 of the state legislatures. There's also 3/4 of the state conventions, which would be special ratifying conventions, and Congress can choose which one they want. And they used that in the past with regards to prohibition when they knew the state legislatures wouldn't enact the repeal of prohibition when they wanted to do that. So they bypassed the legislatures through state conventions. So Congress has a lot of power in this, but the founders did give the ability of the states to petition Congress to get the ball rolling. But ultimately, Congress has the ultimate say and power on the subject.
0: Now, I understand that there are both those on the right and those on the left who have been pushing for such a convention. Is that accurate?
1: Yes, there's many groups on both sides.
0: Okay. And it really begs the question, as we take a look at our Constitution, Christian, what problem is there with our current Constitution that needs to be changed?
1: Well, I would say that there really isn't a problem with the Constitution. That in fact is the problem. The problem is that there are those, and I think there's really well-meaning individuals in this fight, who want a convention. I think that they're really well-meaning individuals who, including on the conservative side, I'm referring to specifically, who they have noble ideas of restraining the federal government, but they don't realize that Article 5 is not for the purpose of enacting legislation. It's for correcting defects, and there are many on the left who have been craving a convention to undo or redo, you could say, the Constitution going back decades in the 1970s. There was a proposal for a proposed Constitution for the new states of America that was proposed at the time for America's bicentennial. Then in Democracy Journal, which is like a leftist academic journal, a few years ago they proposed their own new Constitution of the United States. A magazine known as The Nation, which is a Marxist progressive publication, they had an article years ago where they call entitled Conventional Wisdom, where they're calling for an Article 5 convention because of all the progressive socialist ideas they could finally get enacted into the Constitution, like constitutionalizing government health care, Obamacare, or something that's been a major hurdle for the left and the socialists, They want to get rid of the Second Amendment. The best and most effective way to theoretically go about that would be to repeal the Second Amendment. And one method that you could take to do that, if you're a socialist, would be the Reconstitutional Convention. And then there was the there is the National Constitution Center. They had a draft constitution program a few years ago where they had teams, a libertarian team, a progressive team, and a so-called conservative team. And they also proposed their own draft constitutions. And let me tell you, the so-called conservative constitution had a lot of progressive ideas in it that if you want me to explain those, I can. And if you and your listeners will be shocked of what the so-called conservative team came up with in their draft constitution, available for anyone to read on the National Constitution Center website.
0: I would tell you what, we're a minute and a half before a break. You've whet our appetite to share some of that information, if you would.
1: Okay. So conservative constitution, just some key highlights. Mm-hmm. They call for lowering the impeachment threshold for the president from two-thirds of or any federal official, not just the president, from two-thirds to a three-fifths majority in Congress that would be necessary to impeach and convict any president or a federal official. So that would make impeachment far easier. The left would love that right now, wouldn't they, with regards to President Trump. And then also they call for, in the conservative constitution, abolishing and replacing the Electoral College with a national popular vote decided by ranked choice voting. And there's more, but I guess there's time that's up.
0: Wow. Wow, this is amazing. Christian Gomez with us today, co-director of operations for the John Birch Society and a contributor to The New American. We're talking today about concerns over a constitutional convention. Folks, you've heard the terms CONCON. You've heard the terms Article 5 convention or a convention of the states or conference of the states, and breaking down some of the information and some of the concerns regarding this very matter. We're going to take a quick break, and when we come back, we're going to further our discussion on this, sharing the concerns. We'll also, Lord willing, be having a time later in the broadcast that we can open up phone lines for your interaction and engagement with our guest on this issue today. So we'll be back in just 1 minute. You're listening to Crosstalk here on the VCY American Network. Christian Gomez is with us. We're talking about constitutional convention concerns. And some are saying, but what about the balanced budget amendment? Wouldn't we need this in order to balance our budget and mandate this? Well, we'll get into that and other issues following the break. This is Crosstalk on VCY America.

0: Back to Genesis with Dr. John Morris, scientist with the Institute for Creation Research. Dr. Morris, some lakes are shrinking in size. What's causing this?
1: Chris, the Earth's average temperature has been rising over these past few years. But is this a long-term trend? We know that over the decades, the average temperature has gone both up and down, so we wonder what's next. The current warming trend, however, has caused an increase in evaporation from some inland lakes. One lake is in the Middle East. The salty Aral Sea has shrunk dramatically, exposing a several-mile-wide salt beach. This has even affected the search for Noah's Ark. Salt has been picked up by the wind and blown all over the Middle East, including the glacier on Mount Ararat, causing it to melt quite a bit. Inland lakes are by and large leftovers from Noah's flood and the ice age which came after it. How much longer will they last? We'll have to wait and see. And that's the Back to Genesis truth.
0: Visit our website at www.icr.org. This is Crosstalk on VCY America. Christian Gomez with us today. We're talking about the Constitutional Convention concerns and sharing with us here today on this. It's something that's been gaining steam over the past many years, and we'll be talking about that aspect as well. But Christian, before the break, we were talking about that conservative constitution that's been promoted, and it's out there for people to look at. And we're talking about some of the highlights that are being proposed. It's rather alarming that you were just talking about really attacking the Electoral College system, something that the left, Gavin Newsom, for instance, has been very much in undoing the Electoral College system, as have, you know, people like Hillary Clinton and others who have spoken on this. But you've got some additional highlights from this proposed conservative constitution, and open our eyes to further what is some of their thoughts behind this.
2: Yeah, so in the conservative constitution, in Article 1, Section 12, they also call for limits on religious liberty under the guise of it being necessary, if the government deems it necessary, to secure, quote, public peace and order or comparably compelling public ends. Just think about COVID, when the government decided to close down many church buildings across the country, California, Wisconsin, all across the country, right, because it was deemed necessary for the public good, right? And then the conservative constitution would enshrine the idea of the Federal Reserve. It grants Congress the power to create, which they've already done this, a central bank with the authority to issue currency and make it legal tender for debts. In other words, the Federal Reserve, which is currently unconstitutional, passed by the Federal Reserve Act of 1913, that would make it constitutional. And that's a major win for the Marxists, because in the 10 planks of the Communist Manifesto, they call for the centralization of credit in the hands of a national central bank. And the Constitution that we have, the founders gave us, defines gold and silver as legal tender, moving towards issued currency from a central bank, or paper money, a fiat currency, is a step towards communism, because when you have elastic currency, then the government can become large and enact welfare and warfare and all the unconstitutional things it's been doing since 1913. So that would be enshrined. And two other aspects in there, and there's a bunch of other ones, but just two more I'll pick. It lowers the threshold for the ratification of amendments in Article 5. I mentioned before, any amendments that come out of a convention should theoretically be ratified by three-fourths of the states, or if something comes out of Congress, it should be ratified, it needs to be ratified by three-fourths of the states. Their revision to Article 5 lowers that threshold to two-thirds of the states, so the same number currently required to apply for a convention would be a sufficient number to ratify anything. So that makes it easier for bad ideas to be ratified. And remember, the 16th Amendment, the individual income tax, right, the progressive income tax, another Marxist idea, that was ratified by three-fourths of the states. So imagine what two-thirds of the states now, in 2026 and onwards, far more progressive than the year 1913, could ratify if given the opportunity. And then the other thing, which I think will be most alarming for most conservative individuals, is that it guts the Second Amendment in Article 1, Section 12 of the so-called conservative constitution. It states that neither the states nor the United States shall make or enforce any law infringing the right to keep and bear arms of the sort ordinarily used for self-defense and recreational purposes. Then it goes on to say that it may enact and enforce reasonable regulations on the bearing of arms and the keeping of arms. So who gets to decide what is a reasonable regulation? And it goes on to say that they can do so with due process for individuals who are determined to be dangerous to themselves or others. Again, who's going to decide that? Liberal judges, liberal congresses of the future. So this so-called conservative constitution that was proposed is a gift for the left. And we don't even have to talk about the progressive constitution, because that's even worse.
0: Yeah.
2: This
0: is very alarming in itself. And I saw a quote from Justice Antonin Scalia back from 2014, and he was asked about the idea of a constitutional convention. And he said, "I certainly would not want a constitutional convention. I mean, whoa, who knows what would come out of that? I mean, the indication is that there's no effective way to limit what a convention might do once it is called." Could you comment on that?
2: Yeah, absolutely. Antonin Scalia, back in 1979, he actually advocated for a convention. In 1979, at an event hosted by the American Enterprise Institute. You can watch the whole video on YouTube, where he's supporting one. But by 2014, and by the way, in that event, by the American Enterprise Institute in 1979, they were referring to it as a constitutional convention. The same terminology, right? And in 2014, Antonin Scalia wasn't using the term convention of states or whatever. He was calling it the same historical term that was used back in 1979, constitutional convention. And he recognized, I mean, this man served in the Supreme Court. He knows the ideas of he's heard leftist lawyers and the other opinions of his fellow leftist colleagues on the bench. And he could probably just imagine what would come out of a modern-day convention. Mm-hmm. So he was scared of what could come out of it. And the following year, at another event in New Jersey, Antonin Scalia said a constitutional convention is a horrible idea. This is not a good century to write a constitution. And he's right. We don't have the men of the same kind of caliber as the founding fathers who came out of the Great Awakening, men who were influenced by people like George Whitefield. Those are not the people we have today who would likely compose the delegates to a modern convention.
0: Mm-hmm. Yeah, and I've heard the chants from those who want to, well, they say that we need to clarify the First Amendment, you know, because there are so many things about the First Amendment that are going, so we need to clarify that, or we need to clarify the Second Amendment. Do these need clarification? I mean, or do they stand the test of time?
2: They stand the test of time because the principles of liberty never change. Mm-hmm. But for those on the left, academics, lawyers, those who want to give the government an inch, all they have to do is add a couple words. And with those couple new words, they could expand the definitions further to justify more progressive and socialist ideas.
0: Mm-hmm. There are those, and I've heard this said many, many times, Christian, they will say, well, we would have a narrow focus on this constitutional convention, an Article 5 convention. I've heard the same thing. We would limit this only to a balanced budget amendment. How do you respond to that?
2: Well, Article 5 is completely silent on the subject of whether the convention can be limited. It says nothing about states applying for a convention for a specific purpose. It speaks in broad terms. And the very first Article 5 convention applications, which were submitted by the states of Virginia and New York back in the 1780s, and that was done, by the way, because they wanted a Bill of Rights. It was in that brief little period of time after the Constitution was ratified, but before Congress had introduced what now has become the Bill of Rights. So there was a time when those states wanted to make sure that that our God-given rights were protected. Hence why they wanted a convention. But they wanted a complete broad convention. That was the original understanding. The idea of a limited convention, that did not enter the minds of legislators or academics and legal scholars and minds until the late 19th century during the Progressive Era movement and populist movement for the direct election of U.S. senators. Then they were calling for just a limited convention for that purpose. And when they got close to it, the U.S. Congress instead passed what became the 17th Amendment, which stole the state's representation in Congress, because before, the state legislatures picked the Senate, pick the senators for their state rather than the at-large popular vote. And that has been detrimental to our republic because the states no longer have a say in federal matters like they used to. The whole idea behind the Convention of States organization, they claim, is to give power back to the states. Well, if you want to give power back to the states, you want to have a true state representation, then you need to go back to the original model of the Founding Fathers, which is the states send their ambassadors to Congress, known as U.S. senators, sent by the state legislators, not sent by the direct election of the people. That's the purpose of the House of Representatives. So how could we repeal the 17th Amendment? I would say we would want to go through Congress because we do not want to give an inch to the progressives and even those on the right who are mistaken, who would inadvertently or maybe even intentionally give more power to the state, as in to the federal government. It is best to not do anything that brings us closer to having a convention, because that would be Pandora's box, and it would be a massive gift for the left, because a modern-day convention would not be composed of delegates like Ron Paul, constitutionalists like him, who are one in a million. It would be composed of rhinos, for the most part, more than likely, moderates and liberals, people like Zoran Mondani from New York City. Those are the kind of people, the DSA, which is currently surging in this electoral cycle, those would be the kind of people who would have a large stake at a modern-day convention, if we're being honest with ourselves. I know that the Convention of States organization has held some simulated conventions to try to prove that this would go well, and they've only had about two of those. And if you look at the delegates that they selected for their mock conventions, over 90% of them were all Republican state legislators. That is unrealistic, including even from Illinois. Wow. The Illinois delegation were all Republicans.
0: Yeah.
2: If there was a real convention today, would the delegates from Illinois be Republicans? Or they wouldn't even be rhinos. They would be far-left Democrats.
0: Yeah.
2: That is the reality of the politics we live in. So opening the Constitution up is dangerous, and we should be enforcing what the founders gave us, not trying to revise and change it.
0: If you open up a constitutional convention, Christian, how do you keep the deep state out of it? And I think that's what you're getting. How do we keep the deep state out of it? And I had another that I spoke with one time, and he said, how do we guarantee that no George Soros money would be going in and causing influence as to how this was drafted? So that's the question. How do we keep the deep state out of it? We can't, can we?
2: No, I don't believe we can. I believe the deep state wants the convention. If you go back to, I mentioned the proposed Constitution for the New States of America.
0: Yeah.
2: That was published in a book called The Emerging Constitution by Rexford Tugwell. Now, Rexford Tugwell was an avowed socialist. He actively campaigned for Norman Thomas Socialist Party ticket in 1928. He switched his support for FDR in 1932. He was the brain trust behind the New Deal, in order with the express desire to, quote, make America over. He wanted to recreate America through the New Deal, this Tugwell fellow. And he switched his party affiliation to socialist. And he campaigned for the openly pro-Soviet Progressive Party in 1948. And this was the guy who was hired by the tax-exempt Ford Foundation, which is part of the deep state, with the task of assembling a team of academics and intellectuals to rewrite the U.S. Constitution back in 1976. And their proposal, you could find it in the book I mentioned, but you could also just Google it and find online the same text, proposed Constitution for the New States of America. So the deep state has been wanting this since, at least publicly, since the 1970s, the idea of revising the Constitution. The left has two tools in their chest. They have the concept of the living Constitution, in which they don't believe they need to amend anything because they can make the Constitution mean whatever it wants. And then there are those who really want to solidify real progressive transformative change, and they wish to do so through a convention. Think about all the times that President Obama and President Biden wanted to have gun control legislation, but they couldn't because the Second Amendment got in their way. If we had a convention, that would likely give them the door they're looking for to have those kind of legislation
0: Christian Gomez with us here today on Crosstalk. Concerns over the Constitutional Convention. More information after the break. 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
0: You're listening to Crosstalk on VCY America. Christian Gomez, our guest here today on the broadcast, and talking about concerns being raised over the Constitutional Convention. Incidentally, Christian Gomez will be speaking on the dangers of a con at a West Bend chapter of the John Birch Society meeting. That's coming up on Thursday the 15th at 7 p.m., West Bend, Wisconsin, 1721 Chestnut Street in West Bend. And you can find understand it's free admission to attend. And you can, I believe I've got a number for more information, 920-313-0624 for those seeking to attend that in West Bend, Wisconsin. Christian, we're talking about the CONCON, Constitutional Convention, and I also saw a few years ago that it was U.S. Senator Rick Santorum. He saw and observed, you know, this FBI raid that was on Mar-a-Lago as what he called then another example why the Convention of States Project is so important. Is that give justification why we should have a Convention of States?
2: I don't see at all how that would be justification. I think he was picking something in the media that was in the news that was a hot item and trying to use that to his advantage. That's mm-hmm. a huge stretch. No, if you have a con, you're not going to end up abolishing the FBI, the CIA, the deep state. That's not going to be the reality. The reality is that the same kind of special interest that controls what happens at the DNC and the RNC every 4 years will be at this constitutional convention with even greater force and vigor.
0: You know, the things that you've shared today, Christian, are pretty alarming, and so it raises a natural question: why is there such great difference of opinion on this from conservatives?
2: Historically, for the most part, I know I mentioned it before that Antonin Scalia, when he was a law professor, supported the idea before he recognized it would be a bad idea. Mm-hmm. So there have been conservatives for this, but in the past, and there certainly are some today. But for the most part, I would say, what is it that makes an individual a conservative? What are you trying to conserve? Are we trying to conserve the New Deal? No. Are we trying to conserve the Constitution, the Republic the Founding Fathers gave us? And I would say that for a conservative, there's nothing more conservative than conserving the U.S. Constitution. You know, Barry Goldwater, who was referred to as Mr. Conservative, he was a 1964 presidential candidate, U.S. Senator from Arizona. When his state, the state of Arizona, proposed in 1979, they passed a convention application to Congress for a so-called limited convention with the intention of proposing a balanced budget amendment to the federal constitution. And Barry Goldwater, even though he's a U.S. senator representing Arizona, or was back in 1979, he said from the floor of the House on February 26, 1979, he said, "If we hold a constitutional convention, every group in the country, majority, minority, middle of the road, left, right, up, down, is going to get its two bits in, And we are going to wind up with a constitution that will be so far different from the one we have lived under for 200 years that I doubt that the Republic could continue. I would behoove our conservative friends out there who think this is a good idea to listen to Barry Goldwater, listen to what the Founding Fathers said, and many of which opposed this idea of having another convention after the first one was held. To listen to those words. I know that Mark Levin has gone on Fox News and has said he likes to make the claim that James Madison was a proponent of an Article 5 convention, of having one again. And he'll mention all these letters. He never actually reads any of them to you on the screen, never tells you which ones. He'll just say that the name Madison wrote about it several times and he was in favor of it. When you look at those letters, they're all letters where Madison is speaking against the idea of Virginia and New York State calling for another convention. This is what James Madison said on the topic of one when Virginia wanted a convention to redo everything that came out of the first one. Madison said, an election into it would be courted by the most violent partisans on both sides. It would no doubt contain individuals of insidious views who might have a dangerous opportunity of sapping the very foundations of the Republic. And having witnessed the difficulties and dangers experienced by the first convention, I should tremble for the result of a second. And if you read that whole letter, he does. It is obvious that he is talking about an Article 5 convention because he talks about how he's addressing the application of Virginia and how two-thirds of the states that need to pass similar applications and how any changes would have to be ratified by three-fourths. But he was so concerned about there being another convention back in 1788. Hmm. And again, imagine, compare the caliber and quality of the character of individuals from 1788, the insidious people of 1788, compared to 2026 and 2027. Conservatives should not be for a constitutional convention. They should be for enforcing the Constitution, not trying to amend it.
0: And that's the big point. If we don't obey the Constitution we have now, how will amending or changing the Constitution change adherence to it?
2: It won't at all. In fact, that's the very same thing that Congressman Thomas Massie tweeted in 2018. He tweeted in 2018, I don't support a COS. If my colleagues won't follow the present Constitution, why would they follow a new one? Hmm. That's very true. They already don't obey the Constitution. They make excuses for doing what they want to begin with. If you just add more amendments, if they are hypothetically really good amendments, which they wouldn't be, because supposedly it would take three-fourths of the states to ratify anything. There are not three-fourths of the states of this country are not super conservative at any given point of American history. Even now, even a few years ago, three-fourths of the states includes very blue states. But blue states, red states aside, the real problem is a lack of education about the Constitution. We don't need red states or blue states determining this. We need the American people to embrace the Constitution, to enforce the Constitution. We need to elect more people who are constitutionalists, individuals like Thomas Massie or Ron Paul. And those individuals are few and far between compared to the caliber of people that have been making up the majority of Congresses and state legislatures for decades.
0: Friends, if you have a question you'd like to ask, or perhaps you disagree with what our guest has said today, but you forgot about this, mention this, our number 800-733-9829. If you have a question regarding the Constitutional Convention, 800-733-9829. I understand, Christian, that there are a number of states that have already gone through the legislative process to call for an Article 5 convention. Is that correct?
2: Yes, there's several states that have applied for the Convention of States path, and then there's many states that have applied for the balanced budget amendment applications to Congress. Neither of them have achieved the two-thirds threshold required for Congress to then call the convention. But every time a state passes an application, it brings us closer. So we at the John Birch Society encourage individuals through being members of the John Birch Society, acting through their local chapters, to contact their state legislators to encourage them to rescind all of those outstanding past applications for a convention, including ones from 100 years ago for, like, the direct election of senators, which one could argue maybe doesn't apply anymore, but some legal scholars might say, oh, those still apply. Those still apply, so we can count those if they need to get a state that may not likely pass a convention for a balanced budget amendment. So we need to rescind these outstanding applications to bring the number of states applying down to zero.
0: Okay. Have any states rescinded as to this point?
2: Oh, yes. Various states have passed rescissions. Nevada, New Jersey were some recent states, Washington State. South Dakota did it in the past as well. In fact, in South Dakota, the Convention of States Organization, which is a very concern. I know I mentioned like New Jersey is very blue, right? Very, very liberal. But also, you know, South Dakota is a very conservative state. They rescinded their previous applications in the past, and there are efforts today by organizations to get rid of the more conservative constitutionalist members of the state legislature and replace them, sitting in Wyoming as well, and replace them with rhinos. But as long as they're for the convention, then they don't care, even if they're a total rhino, just to get those states on board on the subject. So there's huge fights that have been happening politically in the legislatures of Iowa and Wyoming and South Dakota and Montana, states that currently do not have applications for the convention of states, and that we've been fighting every legislative year to try to stop it in those states. But COS has been working to elect legislators who will support these efforts. But the John Birch Society, we are not in the election business. We're in the education business. So we produce things like the Freedom Index and the Legislative Scorecards, which show the voting record of legislators to try to encourage them to enforce the Constitution and not to change it or not to vote for any progressive and unconstitutional ideas that there may be.
0: And where is it that our listeners can go to get more information concerning this?
2: Yeah, they should go to jbs.org for John Birch Society. So John Birch Society's website, jbs.org. There's and then go to our action project there for the Stop a Constitutional Convention, and you'll find there are tons of resources. We've got videos, we have articles, we have PDFs, all sorts of documents, all designed to encourage and equip and educate individuals to know what's happening and what to say to their legislators. Okay. And we provide free legislative alerts that are pre-written but completely editable, so you can put it in your own words, calling upon your state legislature to rescind all of your state's past applications, to stop any new ones that may be introduced, and also to use nullification, which we haven't talked about, as the rightful remedy to enforce unconstitutional usurpations from Congress, where one state, as opposed to waiting on two-thirds to do something, where one state can say, no, we're not going to go along with this clearly unconstitutional act, and it's not going to take effect in our borders. So what states should be doing with nullification.
0: Okay, we've got several people online. Mark in Tucson, Arizona, you're on the air.
4: Yeah, my comment is this. During the Biden administration, Biden wanted to actually arm the IRS. So my comment is sort of, can you imagine what a conflict that would be to abolish the Second Amendment? How convenient that would be for the deep state to take over control of we the people and just kind of leave us high and dry. I guess that would be the best way I could put it.
0: Thank you, Mark.
4: That's my comment.
0: Okay. Any response here, Christian?
2: Absolutely. I mean, we have agencies like the ATF, the FBI, which were created in the 20th century and are not constitutional. If you want to be strict to the Constitution, there shouldn't be federal law enforcement agencies. And we shouldn't be arming unconstitutionally. I suppose the IRS can be considered constitutional only because of the 16th Amendment, which shouldn't have never been ratified. But yes, imagine giving the federal government more arms while restricting the people.
0: We are up against a break. We'll be back in 1 minute here on Crosstalk, our number 800-733-9829. 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
5: 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As I've been teaching through the book of Daniel on Sunday night, last night we came to Daniel chapter 8, verse 13. It speaks about the cleansing of the temple after 2,300 days of it being desecrated. We know that this happened, Daniel prophesied it would, and it came to pass with Antiochus Epiphanes. Now, theologians can disagree whether that's 2,300 days or morning and evening sacrifice, thus making 1,150 days. But the point is this, that 2,300 days was used by a farmer in the 1800s to declare that the Lord was going to come back on October 22nd, 1844. Thousands of people sold their farms and went and waited for the Lord to return. And when it did not happen, it was called the Great Disappointment. Out of that, Seventh-day Adventism was born in 1863. Here's the lesson, folks. Study the Bible in context. Don't set dates, and don't follow people who are false prophets and prophetesses.
0: This is Crosstalk on VCY America. Christian Gomez is our guest here today, co-director of operations for the John Birch Society. He is a contributor also for The New American, and you'll find articles there as well, thenewamerican.com. We've got Ed, who is calling in from Zanesville, Ohio. Hi, Ed. You're on the air.
6: Thank you. I have several issues with some of what your guest is saying. For starters, Article 5 is in the Constitution, and it's listed specifically as a convention for proposing amendments, not as a constitutional convention. So when Scalia was quoted saying that a constitutional convention, whoa, nobody wants that, we conveniently forget the second half of the quote where he goes on to say, but if there was a targeted amendment, the amendment he would want to pass would be to make it easier to pass amendments to the Constitution because it's so hard to do.
0: Okay. So let me have Christian respond to that aspect so far. Go ahead, Christian.
2: So Antonin Scalia did use the phrase constitutional convention, but that is the historical term that has been used to describe the Article 5 Convention. Like I explained, even when he was for the convention in 1979, he still called it a constitutional convention. The convention for proposing amendments and constitutional convention are interchangeable terms. Constitutional convention simply means a convention of a constitutional nature. So a convention to propose amendments is a convention about the Constitution. Therefore, it is a constitutional convention. The convention that created the current Constitution, known as the Philadelphia Convention of 1787 or the Federal Convention, sometimes called the Constitutional Convention, that convention, my friend, was originally called, go back to founding documents, look this up, check it out. It was originally called a Convention of the States, and that convention proposed an entirely new constitution. It ended up going to our benefit, praise the Lord, but that convention was referred to originally as a Convention of the States numerous times in various different documents of that era. So when people like Mark Knopfler and COS say that a constitutional convention and a convention of the states are different.
0: Go ahead, Ed.
6: In the context of that quote in that conversation with Scalia, he referred to a constitutional convention. He was talking about an open convention, just as you are. It wants to make everybody afraid that we're going to rewrite the Constitution. Mm-hmm. But then he talked about a limited convention, and he's talked about it multiple times in his career.
2: The only time he ever was in favor of a convention was at that 1979 American Enterprise Institute event, which specifically referred to the convention that you're supporting, sir. Mm-hmm. Referred to it as a constitutional convention. The full video is available on the American Enterprise Institute's YouTube channel. It's like an hour long when Scalia was in favor of it, the quotes that you're referring to, and he was calling it a constitutional convention even then in 1979.
0: Mm-hmm.
6: It might be less disingenuous if you would show the entire quote
0: okay.
6: and let people decide themselves.
0: Thank you,
6: Ed. Because he goes on in that quote immediately, same sentence. He continues on saying a targeted amendment okay. he would support.
0: Okay. Thank you, Ed. Thank you for raising that. A targeted amendment is doing it through Congress, initiating that. That's how we got the other amendments, correct?
2: Yeah, all the 27 amendments that we have came through Congress.
0: Mm-hmm.
2: Scalia may have wanted to make it easier to have amendments to the Constitution, but that is not a good idea in general, whether Scalia would have wanted the amendment process to be slightly easier, because one thing that is true about our Constitution is that it is the hardest Constitution to amend in the world. That's why we only have 27 amendments. Hundreds have been proposed. In other countries, they have had hundreds of amendments to their constitutions, and then they decide this whole document isn't working, so then they write new constitutions all the time. The fact that our Constitution is so hard to amend has protected us from being far worse off, from being closer to a collectivist and socialist state, which I would say we already have a lot of collectivist aspects in our federal government, but how much worse would we be if from the beginning it was far easier to amend the Constitution? Think of all the different periods of American
0: sure.
2: history and the ideas that could have been solidified had the convention process, or the amendment process, rather, been easier.
0: We've got Patricia calling next in Harwood, Missouri.
7: Yeah.
0: Patricia,
7: yeah.
0: you're on the air. Hello, Patricia.
7: Oh, yes, I'm here. Oh, I've enjoyed this subject so much. I've benefited so much. Thank you. I want to tell you, I agree, we do not have the caliber of people today that wrote, that want to amend the Constitution compared to the ones that were original writers. God ordained that Constitution. That's why the other nations can't copy it. And I agree with Barry Goldwater, too, that it's too dangerous.
0: Thank you, Patricia. Appreciate it. And for sake of time, I need to move on.
2: Praise
0: Richard,
2: the Lord.
0: Richard in Washington State, you're on the air.
8: Thank you. I'm taking a short part of Federalist Number 45 by James Madison, and this will tell you what's wrong with our present Constitution. The powers delegated by the proposed Constitution to the federal government are few and defined. Those which are to remain in the states are numerous and indefinite.
0: Mm-hmm.
8: We violated the Constitution hugely in the 20th century, and we're currently not living up to the Constitution. Thank you.
0: Okay, thank you. And I guess that's part of your argument, Christian. If we're not obeying our Constitution now, how is changing it going, or amending it going to bring adherence to it? So.
2: That's absolutely correct. That's why the states forget the power that they do have. The idea of calling a convention, that's not a state power. Obviously, states can apply for a convention, but think about it. When you're applying for something, you don't have the say. You're the one making the request. Congress has the ability to grant that application. But states have a lot of power because it was the states that created the federal government to begin with. And one of the powers that the states do have, in accordance with Article 6 of the Constitution, which states that only those laws which are made in pursuance of the Constitution are the supreme law of the land, and also the 10th Amendment, which reiterates that all the powers not stated in the Constitution, like Article 1, Section 8, are thereby reserved to the people and the states. All of the powers reside with the people and with the states. The federal government has limited powers only outlined in Article 1, Section 8. And having a convention to make the Constitution, to make the federal government more limited, is unnecessary. Article 1, Section 8 already limits the Constitution. Most of what Congress does today, the vast majority of it, is in violation already of Article 1, Section 8.
0: Christian, we are completely out of time. Thank you so much for carving out the time and sharing your thoughts with us today. Thank you, Christian.
2: Thank you. God bless.
0: Stand in line for a moment, if you would. And friends, thank you so much for joining us today. Interesting conversation today on Crosstalk.
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10: It's 52 degrees.

Jeremiah chapter 31, verses 31 through 34. Behold, the days are coming, says the Lord, when I will make a new covenant with the house of Israel and with the house of Judah, not according to the covenant that I made with their fathers in the day that I took them by the hand to lead them out of the land of Egypt, my covenant which they broke, though I was a husband to them, says the Lord. But this is the covenant that I will make with the house of Israel after those days, says the Lord. I will put my law in their minds and write it on their hearts, and I will be their God, and they shall be my people. No more shall every man teach his neighbor, and every man his brother, saying, Know the Lord, for they all shall know me, from the least of them to the greatest of them, says the Lord. For I will forgive their iniquity, and their sin I will remember no more. This has been your sustaining word of the day, brought to you by Calvary Chapel of Manitowoc.

0: Not every message needs an immediate reply, especially when your first response probably shouldn't be sent. Sometimes a few quiet seconds can keep a hard moment from getting worse. Before you answer, ask God for wisdom. You can be honest without trying to win. A gentle answer is not weakness. It means having enough self-control to respond differently than you first wanted to. Before you answer, let wisdom speak first. WTSWLP, the sustaining word.
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1: A meteorologist, someone the locals often affectionately refer to as their weatherman.
2: Hello, this is Mike Palente from Channel 5 News, bringing your local weather live from here on the beach.
1: Yes, we all know him, but he's actually much more than just your typical guy next door. He's a highly trained scientist who studies the atmosphere in order to predict the weather. Yes, sir, when he speaks, people listen.
2: It's a gorgeous day with temperatures in the mid-80s, so be sure to enjoy this perfect weather because it'll be like this all weekend long. Well, folks, looks like things have changed a bit. I'll be right back to bring you up to date on this.
3: 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To learn more about the accuracy of the Bible, go to AnswersRadio.com. 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
5: It's 50 degrees.
6: What does the genetic code tell us about evolution? The answer is next on today's Creation Moment. And now, here's our Creation Moment's host, Ian Taylor.
7: If you own a car, you know that it has an engine, doors, and of course, wheels. There are some engineering solutions to transportation problems that are clearly better than others, and no matter who makes the car, they eventually arrive at the same solutions because they work best. The same is true of creation. If you were designing genetic material that did one thing in one type of creature and a similar thing in a completely different type of creature, you would use the same and the best design for both. That would result in similar genetic material in both creatures that was subtly different enough to do its unique job in each creature. As a result of using the best design solution rather than chance, two very different creatures would have similar genetic material, and that's what we are finding as we learn more about genetics. For example, we know that a particular gene in a developing mouse embryo influences the development of the back part of its brain. A very similar gene in the fly influences the development of its antenna, which are sensors that are tied into the brain. Another gene that is similar in people, in fish, and flies, influences the unique development of eyes in those creatures. Similarities like these argue against the chance development of the genetic code. The same designer that invented the genetic code also gave us his word, which he also intelligently designed to bring us the knowledge of salvation in Jesus Christ.
8: 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And be sure to join us next time for another Creation Moment, proclaiming evidence of God's truth.

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1: This is Chapter by Chapter with Sandy Adams of Calvary Chapel, Stone Mountain. We're encouraging people to read a chapter of their Bible every day. Here's a short summary we hope whets your appetite and causes you to read the whole chapter.
2: 2 Timothy chapter 3 is a commentary on the days prior to the coming of Jesus. There's good news and bad news in this description. The bad news is that morals and respect for authority will dissipate. Greed and self-centeredness will permeate. Hypocrisy and empty religion will proliferate. Deception, doubt, and defiance will accelerate. And it all will infuriate a holy God. But there's a flip side for men of faith. As this world deteriorates, one day God's people will levitate. We'll be raptured, and it may be sooner than you think. Reading this commentary on perilous times sounds like a description of present times. Jesus is coming back soon. That's the good news. Perilous times in the world will bring times of persecution to the church. Verse 12 contains a promise, one we don't like to claim, but a promise nonetheless. All who live godly in Christ will suffer for Christ. To stand strong, we need to stand on God's word. The Bible's not just another book. All scripture is inspired or God-breathed. Notice the all. The Bible is inerrant not only in matters of faith, but matters concerning science and history. The Bible provides us doctrine, what to believe, correction, what not to believe, instruction, how to live, and reproof, how not to live. The buck stops with the Bible. It's our final authority.
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3: This is Ministry on Minute for Mike. Today's verse is Proverbs 31:31. Give her the fruit of her hands, and let her own works praise her in the gates. As we conclude our study through the life of the virtuous woman, we're actually discouraged that we're nowhere near this productive. We see that she fears the Lord, which has value all its own, but now we're told to give her the fruits of her hands. Her profits feed her family, provide a good supplemental income, and help her household to prosper. She should benefit from all her hard work. Let her own works praise her in the gates. This doesn't refer to her husband, who sits in the gates with the elders, but it means her talents and lifestyle have come up for discussion among the city leaders, and they can see the clothes that she makes and sells, perhaps while they sip on the fruit of the vines that she planted. They see her wisdom in her husband and how respected her kids are. Those are works we do not always think about, our heritage, our kids. It's said that our children are pictures of ourselves that we send to a future that will never know us. What kind of picture are we crafting in our kids? This has been Ministry of Minute for Mike. Thanks for listening.

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1: It's 50 degrees.
2: The Way of the Master Minute. Here's Kirk Cameron and Ray Comfort.
3: We often take the words of Jesus for granted. Take, for instance, his, "Heaven and earth will pass away, but my words will by no means pass away." He said that just after he listed what we commonly call the signs of the times. He spoke about things that would happen 2,000 years after the time in which he said them. He, with 100% accuracy, predicted the future. Modern science struggles to accurately predict tomorrow's weather.
4: He also said that heaven and earth would pass away before his words passed away. Try saying something profound today and see if people remember it tomorrow, let alone 2,000 years later. The words of Jesus are without precedent, without comparison, without the scope of human foundation, because Jesus was no ordinary man. He was God in human form, our Lord, Savior, and coming King.
3: There goes another minute, gone forever. 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
5: Heaven is my footstool, we read in the book of Acts chapter 7. Hath not my hand made all these things? And coming up on Simple Truths, Pastor Xavier Reese of Calvary Chapel, Pasadena, portrays the universe so vast, it defies any feasible scientific model. Let's listen.
6: The sun is so large that if it were hollow, it could contain more than 1 million worlds the size of our Earth. 1 million. There are stars in space so large that they could easily hold 500 million suns the size of ours. There are about 100 billion stars in the average galaxy, and there are at least 100 million galaxies in the known universe. One of the most inspiring and thrilling recent disclosures of astronomers is that there is a great empty space in the north in the nebulous of the constellation of Orion. A heavenly cavern so gigantic that the mind of man cannot comprehend it, and so brilliantly beautiful that the words cannot adequately describe it. Perhaps more than, listen, 16 quadrillion, 740 trillion miles in diameter. You say, what's that? The diameter of the Earth orbit, to give you an idea, is 186 million miles, which is in itself an incomprehensible thing for each of us. Yet the opening in the heavenly cavern of Orion is 90,000 times as wide. In other words, there could be 30,000 solar systems like ours, with a sun in the middle of each, across the entrance of the opening of the north, and still have room to spare. Evolution? How long did that take? The sun is a great power plant. If you were to mark off 1 square yard of the sun, you would find it gives off 70,000 horsepower energy continuously. There is a tremendous number of square yards on the sun's surface, as you would imagine. More than 10,000 times the number of square yards on the surface of the earth. Suppose that we decide to buy the energy that the sun gives off for a period of 24 hours. Suppose we can buy the energy for 1/4 cent per kilowatt hour. To pay for this energy in silver dollars would require enough money to cover the United States 4 miles deep. Yet when God created the sun, he had to put into the act of creation all the energy that has come from the sun and all which may yet come from the sun. There is still enough energy in the sun to last for some 30 billion years. Now, hold that thought. Reverse the order. Subtract the amount of energy and take it backwards. How long would it take to burn out? If you go by evolution, millions and trillions, then it wouldn't work out. And if you extend it forward, according to them, the sun should overtake the entire universe and others. It would be so large. It doesn't fit the scientific law and models. Amazing, the creation of God.
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1: Today's Wisdom for Women is Proverbs 22, verses 8 and 9. He who sows wickedness reaps trouble, and the rod of his fury will be destroyed. But a generous man will himself be blessed, for he shares his food with the poor. Galatians 6:7 tells us, whatever a man sows, that will he also reap. The longer I live, the more I see that all the behavior the Lord warns against causes us more trouble than it ever causes anyone else. Things like bitterness, jealousy, selfishness, they all come back to haunt us and bring trouble to our own lives. What a refreshing picture we see in contrast. A generous man or woman will themselves be blessed, for they share with the poor. Since who wouldn't want to be blessed, this should be our goal every day. The definition of generous is liberal in giving or sharing, unselfish, free from meanness or smallness of mind or character, magnanimous. Wow, we need a lot more of that in this dog-eat-dog world, don't we? So how can we be generous and magnanimous? Be aware, being generous is not limited to sharing money. We can be generous in extending forgiveness quickly. We can be generous in being friendly to the lonely. We can be generous doing small random acts of kindness. We can be generous sending a card or letting someone know you care about their burden or sorrow and are praying. You can be generous just by being a blessing. This is Debbie Bryson praying that the practical and kind wisdom of God's Word will make you wise.
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1: Cooler evenings have a way of bringing everyone inside a little earlier. The light fades, the house settles down, and life feels quieter. Before you move on to the next thing, notice what is good. The comfort of being home, a warm room, one good thing from the day that you almost missed. You don't need a perfect day to see God's goodness in it. You just need to slow down long enough to notice there is still something good to thank Him for. WTSWLP, the sustaining word.
2: There was a season of reform, but judgment was still coming. We can pray for a season of revival, but ultimately, God's judgment is going to come upon this land. We pray for revival in order that many might be saved from the wrath to come.

0: Welcome to the Cleansing Word. We invite you to stay with us as Pastor John Pinnell of Calvary Chapel Lake Villa takes us through a verse-by-verse study from God's Word. 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
1: As a side note, this is recorded in 2 Chronicles 34, verses 29 through chapter 35, 19. So it is repeated again for us in Scripture. Tonight we're only going to look at 2 Kings 23. So let me say a quick word of prayer and we'll get into the teaching of God's Word. Thank you, Father, for this evening you have given us to gather and to worship. And we ask now, Lord, blessing upon the teaching of your Word tonight. Help us to hear what the Spirit is saying to the church, to this church, this night. We pray in the name of Jesus. Amen. So after all the cleansing, they held Passover. Verses 21 through 25, the king commanded all the people, saying, "Keep the Passover to the Lord your God, which is written in the book of the covenant." One of the greatest reforms that Judah made here, though, was to keep the Passover of the

0: Lord. And the author is not saying that Israel and Judah had not kept the Passover during the days of the judges or the kings. We know that they did. But this Passover was unique in comparison to all the Passovers that came since the days of the judges. Now that made me curious. Since the days of the judges, my first thought was, well, how long ago was that? And when they entered into the promised land, this actually I took from BibleStudy.org, and I understand where they get their numbers and their dating from, because they're building up to the 400 silent years between the Old and New Testament. Some of the Bibles even, I mean, it's not scripture, but some of the Bibles even say that when you get between the Testaments. Maybe your Bible does, maybe it doesn't. But they're kind of basing everything about the time of Christ, 400 years where there was no revelation or prophecy being given, and then kind of backtracking from there, bringing the Joshua and the children of Israel coming into the promised land at 1405 BC, and then after his death from 1398 until 1050, that was the time of the judges. 1050 marks the anointing of King Saul, and so the beginning of the kings. And so for almost 350 years, the judges ruled over Israel, and then the kings came along. This now is the 18th year of Josiah, which when you add all the math up, this is what I came up with. They're saying there had been no Passover like this since the time of the judges, nor like any of the kings before him. Well, I came up with the math that for 776 years, this Passover was unmatched with anything that came before it. We don't even have a country that's that old. Imagine trying to even renew something from, the 250th year for our country this year. Even trying to renew some of the things from 250 years ago, my head was thinking to when the pilgrims came over 400 years ago, that it would be hard to even get any momentum behind it. And here for 767 years, since the time of the judges, during the time of the kings, they held a Passover that was unlike anything during the years that came before. It seemed that Joshua made sure that the Passover was observed according to the letter of the law that was found in Deuteronomy. There in Deuteronomy chapter 16, verses 1 through 8, there is the rehearsing, a general rehearsing of the Passover celebration. It's very short, but it just kind of saying, this is something you should do every year, and here's the basics. That was the basics there in Deuteronomy 16, 1 through 8. So the author of 2 Kings tells us there was not a king before Josiah who returned to the Lord with all of his heart, with all of his soul, with all of his being, according to the law of Moses, and after him none arose like him. This is what God called in Deuteronomy, the book of the covenant that they found. If it was in fact the book of Deuteronomy, in the book of Deuteronomy, chapter 6, verse 5, it says, you shall love the Lord your God with all your heart, with all your soul, and with all your strength. And here we read of a young man at 26 years old that pledged to do just that. The author was not saying that Josiah was perfect. As we'll see, he'll mess up so bad that it'll cost him his life 13 years from this time. But it is saying that his love was so great for Yahweh that it came from his entire being, his heart, soul, mind, and strength. So even with all that reform, now I was thinking about this, of what I'm about to say. We're going to read here in a moment in verses 28 through 30. We pray often here for revival to come to our land, to the United States. We're so divided. And we pray often for revival, for unity to come. And I do. I pray for that. But even though I pray for God to send revival upon our land, it is not in my mind thinking that this will keep the last day judgment of God's coming. it won't prevent it. It may slow it down, but it won't prevent it. There are last day judgments that are coming in a few weeks. We're going to begin here on Wednesday night looking at the book of Revelation. So we're going to talk a bit about it. But anything that happens, if 100 people get saved listening on the radio tonight, which would amaze me, by the way, but we're being broadcast on the radio and got the video streaming, still, judgment will come. And here we find verses 26 and 27. It says, "Nevertheless, the Lord did not turn from the fierceness of his great wrath, with which his anger was aroused against Judah because of all the provocations with which Manasseh had provoked him. And the Lord said, I will also remove Judah from my sight as I have removed Israel. I will cast off this city, Jerusalem, which I have chosen, and the house which I said, my name shall be there." So although all the reforms that King Josiah had made, and they were great, and they were good for the people of Judah, and really greatly helped his generation, no doubt, to walk in the ways of the Lord, Josiah's reforms could not erase Yahweh's previous judgment that he had spoken against Manasseh. That judgment is found in 2 Kings 21:10-13, where the Lord spoke by his servants, the prophets, saying, "Because Manasseh, king of Judah, has done these abominations, he acted more wickedly than all the Amorites who were before him, and has also made Judah sin with his idols. Therefore, thus says the Lord God of Israel, behold, I am bringing such calamity upon Jerusalem and Judah that whoever hears of it, both his ears will tingle." And so the tingling ear judgment God never took away. There was a season of reform, but judgment was still coming. We can pray for a season of revival, but ultimately, God's judgment is going to come upon this land. We pray for revival in order that many might be saved from the wrath to come. 1 Thessalonians 1:9-10 says, "For they themselves declare concerning us what manner of entry we had to you, and how you turned to God from idols to serve the living and true God, and to wait for his Son from heaven, whom he raised up from the dead, even Jesus, who delivers us from the wrath to come." So we pray for revival, knowing that wrath is coming, but we pray that others might be delivered from the wrath to come. By the way, I do believe my position, we'll talk about this when we get into the book of Revelation, and it's a position that Calvary Chapels hold, is that the church will not go through the tribulation period that is coming upon this earth, that the Lord has pledged to save us from the wrath to come. And we'll talk more about that in a few weeks. But here we read of Joshua's downfall. Get a little more detail in 2 Chronicles 35, verses 20 through 36, verse 1. But here in 2 Kings 23:28-30, it says, "Now the rest of the acts of Josiah, all that he did, are they not written in the books of the chronicles of the kings of Judah? In the days of Pharaoh Necho, the king of Egypt, went to the aid of the king of Assyria and to the river of Euphrates, and King Josiah went against him, and Pharaoh Necho killed him at Megiddo when he confronted him. Then his servants moved his body in a chariot from Megiddo, and brought him to Jerusalem, buried him in his own tomb. And the people of the land took Jehoahaz, the son of Josiah, and anointed him, and made him king over his father's place," or in his father's place. So Josiah was a good king, but here he did something foolish, in that he went against Pharaoh Necho of Egypt, who was going actually to bring assistance to the Assyrians, who were getting pressure from Babylon. The Assyrians are going to fall. Babylon is coming. Pharaoh Necho is attempting to uphold the Assyrian Empire at this point, apparently thinking that I'd rather have the Assyrians ruling than to have the Babylonians ruling. apparently Josiah didn't want to see the Syrians strengthened. He kind of, as I mentioned, they were weakened at this point. And so he got involved in this battle. It was 13 years after this great Passover celebration that we just looked at. In 2 Chronicles, we get this information, a little more detail, in verses 21 and 22 of chapter 35. When Necho sent messengers to Josiah, he said, "What have I to do with you, king of Judah? I have not come against you this day, but against the house with which I have war. For God commanded me to make haste. Refrain from meddling with God, who is with me, lest I destroy you." So Pharaoh warned Josiah, saying, "Look, this is none of your affair. I'm not even worried about Judah right now. I'm not coming against you. So don't meddle with me." In fact, he said, "You are meddling with God." As I said, Babylon is coming. And we just read that Judah will fall. And those, as we think of this, perhaps in the sense of the Lord moving the pieces of this great chess game of moving the pawns and the kings and the queens, and, you know, the Assyrians would soon fall to Babylon. That was going to happen. It appears that Josiah died prematurely in this battle when he was warned not to meddle in the affairs of King Necho. Josiah was such a great and faithful king that all Judah and Jerusalem mourned his death. In fact, the prophet Jeremiah wrote lamentations concerning Josiah, songs that were being sung over 150 years later, when it's believed that the books of 1st and 2nd Chronicles were written after the fall of Babylon. And so here we find in 2 Chronicles 35:25 that Jeremiah also lamented for Joshua. And to this day, all the singing men and singing women speak of Joshua in their lamentations. And they made it a custom in Israel. And indeed, they are written in the lamentations. So he was a good king. And possibly up to 150 years later, they were still singing about the exploits of good King Josiah. He was the last good king of Judah until the coming of our Savior Jesus. Now, after him, we close out this chapter just briefly looking at two of his sons who followed him on the throne. First, there was Jehoahaz. He was 23 years old when he became king, verses 31 through 34. He reigned 3 months in Jerusalem. His mother's name was Hamtuel, the daughter of Jeremiah of Liphna, and he did evil in the sight of the Lord according to all that his fathers had done. Now, obviously, this isn't referring to Josiah, but those evil kings that came before him. Now, Pharaoh Necho put him in prison in Riblah in the land of Hamath, that he might not reign in Jerusalem, and he imposed on the land a tribute of 100 talents of silver and a talent of gold. And Pharaoh Necho made Eliakim, the son of Josiah, king in his place of his father Josiah, and changed his name to Jehoiakim. And the Pharaoh took Jehoahaz and went to Egypt, and there he died. So I was just thinking about this as I was reading through this. Pharaoh said to Josiah, it's like, "I'm not doing anything to you guys. I don't even want to fight against you guys. So don't meddle." And Josiah apparently pushed it. He got killed, but Judah got captured. Now Pharaoh Necho is in charge. He's placing kings and deposing kings there in Judah. So here again, we see by Josiah meddling in an affair that was not his, it not only took his own life, but caused his people to come into this servitude. And the short reign of 3 months, this king, Jehoahaz, was taken down to Egypt where he died there. He may have lived much longer, but he only reigned for 3 months. This was the shortest of all the kings who reigned over Judah. And they were also imposed this tribute that they had to pay 100 talents of silver. I wouldn't mind to have this, by the way. I just heard that gold just went up over $5,000 an ounce. Now, a talent of gold weighs 75 pounds. So in today's market, that would have been worth quite a bit. And, you know, I would take the 3¾ tons of silver. That would be okay, too. You can keep the gold. I'll just do the silver and get that. But that was a tribute that they had to pay. So it really cost the people. Of the 19 kings who ruled over the southern kingdom of Judah, Jehoahaz had the shortest reign of 3 months. So I thought about his brief reign, and I went to gotquestions.com and asked the question about Jehoahaz. There was actually three kings by that name, but this is the last of the three. He said that this last Jehoahaz was especially tragic because his father Josiah had been an exceptionally good king who had turned to the Lord with all of his heart, with all of his soul, with all of his strength, according to all the law of Moses. But his son Jehoahaz did not follow in his steps. And although we should strive, we're going to see this on Sunday in our teaching in the book of Acts, chapter 16, where the Philippian jailer and all of his household get saved. And we should strive to pass on our faith in Jesus Christ to the next generation. But each individual must choose whether to believe in God and to receive Christ as their Savior. We can't force that decision on anyone. Josiah was a good king, but he couldn't even force that decision on his own son. So King Jehoiakim of Judah, 35 through 37, he'll close us out for tonight. So Jehoiakim gave the silver and the gold to Pharaoh, but he taxed the land and to give the money according to the command of Pharaoh. And he exacted the silver, the gold from the people of the land, from everyone according to his assessment, to give it to Pharaoh Necho. So the cost was shared across the whole land, just like when our government wants to do some kind of initiative, especially here in Illinois, what do? They raise the taxes. And it always has a cost. And the people suffer. Jehoiakim was 25 years old when he became king. He reigned for 11 years in Jerusalem. His mother's name was Zebudah, the daughter of Pedadah of Rumah. I'm hacking those names up pretty good. But the important part, he did evil in the sight of the Lord according to all his fathers had done. So Eliakim was Judah's 17th king, 19th in the Davidic line. His name was actually changed by Pharaoh Necho to Jehoiakim, which means Jehovah sustains. But like his brother, God did not sustain him because he did evil in the sight of the Lord, like many of his predecessors before him. In his ninth year, in 605 BC, King Nebuchadnezzar of Babylon defeated Necho and made Babylon then the world empire. And at this point, Judah became subservient to Babylon. So they go from nearly becoming subservient to the Assyrians, but that never happened. And because Josiah meddled in an affair that was not his own, his people came under the servitude of Egypt for a little over 11 years. And then in 605 BC, they came under the yoke of Babylon. And it was 3 years later that Jehoiakim would rebel against Nebuchadnezzar, who would bind him up, take him in bronze fetters down to Babylon, where he would die. And at this time, so it would be 3 years later, so we're talking about 602 BC, the Nebuchadnezzar would take the articles from the temple and bring them into the house of his God in Babylon. He also, at that same time, brought up some of the children of Israel, some of the king's descendants, some of the nobles from among those, the sons of Judah, who were Daniel, Hananiah, Mishael, and Azariah, or we know them better as Shadrach, Meshach, and Abednego. But Daniel's living at this time. He's a young boy at this time and soon will be taken into captivity. Two more kings will reign before Jerusalem falls. And the people of Judah were taken to Babylon. These two kings, Jehoiachin and Zedekiah, they will come and we'll look at them next week. But sadly, Josiah proved to be Judah's last good king. And while his four descendants who followed after him were evil in the sight of the Lord, unlike Josiah's descendants, may we have the heart of Josiah, who loved the Lord his God with all his heart, with all his soul, with all his strength. And I'll throw in there, with all his mind. As Jesus answered in Mark 12, 29 through 31, the first of all the commandments is, Hear, O Israel, the Lord our God, the Lord is one. And you shall love the Lord your God with all your heart, with all your soul, with all your mind, and with all your strength. This is the first commandment, and the second is like it. That is this, you shall love your neighbor as yourself. There is no other commandment greater than these. Josiah was one who strived to live out what Jesus said were the two greatest commandments. I pray that we would be a people who would do the same. And Father, forgive us where we fail. And we read briefly of Josiah's failure that not only cost him his life, but really cost his people. The great reforms of Josiah did not prevent the judgment that was previously prophesied in the days of King Manasseh. And we live in a day and age, Lord, where judgment is coming. Lord Jesus, you are coming again. But till you come, we pray, Lord, that you would bring revival, that you would work in such a way that we could see many come to faith in Jesus Christ, that they might join us as believers, that we all might be saved from the wrath to come. Wrath is coming, but it need not come upon the children of God, upon believers in Jesus Christ. Help us, Lord, to have such a heart. May we see many saved. We ask in the name of Jesus. Amen.
1: 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If you would like more information about Calvary Chapel, or if you would like a copy of today's message, please contact us at 847-265-0646. That's 847-265-0646. Thank you so much for joining us today, and may the Lord richly bless you as you worship Him today.
2: 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We've discussed reading, memorizing, talking about, and rejoicing in it. Now, what do all these things have in common? 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You know, when the Bible is held in this place, you and your family will welcome its authority in your life, and it will have the final say. 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God's Word becomes the standard, the authority, by which you think.
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5: It's 48 degrees.
6: In Hebrews chapter 13, verses 5, 6, and 8, it says, Keep your lives free from the love of money and be content with what you have, because God has said, Never will I leave you, never will I forsake you. So we can say with confidence, The Lord is my helper. I will not be afraid. What can man do to me? Jesus Christ is the same yesterday, today, and forever. What peace and contentment we can have knowing that Jesus never changes and will always be with us in this troubled and ever-changing world. Hi, I'm Mary, and I invite you to come and know more about our Lord and Savior Jesus Christ here at Calvary Chapel. 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

0: Welcome to Day by Day, the verse-by-verse Bible teaching ministry of Calvary Chapel in Elk Grove Village, Illinois, with Pastor Phil Ballmeyer. We're glad you've joined us, and we look forward to spending time again in the Word of God together. We also invite you to stay tuned at the end of today's broadcast for information about additional studies and resources. Thanks again for being with us.
1: Every faithful minister of God seeks to be refined, cleansed, and purified that they might be fit for God's use and purposes. Paul encouraged Timothy toward this end as well, as we'll see, joining Pastor Phil in 2 Timothy chapter 2. Let's join him now for our study.
2: And therefore, he says in verse 20, gave the analogy. Verse 21, he gives the application. Therefore, if anyone cleanses himself from the latter, he will be a vessel for honor, sanctified, and useful for the master, prepared for every good work. Now, don't miss what Paul is saying here. He is admonishing Timothy and all God's children that the only way they are ever going to be vessels of honor is if they cleanse themselves from the latter. What does that mean? Who or what is the latter? Well, look at the context. The latter is a reference to the vessels of dishonor. The word cleanses is a Greek word, we get our English word catharsis from. In this context, it would be a reference to removing, in the sense of cleansing away, the defilement that comes from hanging out with vessels of dishonor in the church. In the Greek, the word has the preposition ek in front of it, which intensifies it. So here's what Paul's saying. Timothy, absolutely and completely remove from you any people in the church who would contaminate and therefore defile your walk with God in any way. In other words, we don't want to hang. What did Paul say, 1 Corinthians 15:33? Bad company corrupts what? Good habits, good morals. Well, the reverse of that is true also. Good company promotes good morals. You don't want to hang around with Christians who are carnal and defiling because they're going to rub off on you, all right? I mean, their defilement, their carnality, you hang around them long enough, you're going to start thinking like they do and acting like they do. And our goal should be to be vessels of honor, but we'll never be vessels of honor fit for the master's use if we're always hanging around with those who are defiled. Therefore, we are to cleanse ourselves from the latter, which means to wash away, to separate ourselves from those who have a defiling kind of a life. And we see them in the church. Now, these vessels of honor would represent the faithful Christians that Paul talked about earlier. Remember? The good soldiers, the disciplined athletes, and the hardworking and patient farmers that he mentions in verses 3 to 6. And so by contrast, the vessels of dishonor or dishonorable vessels would be those Christians who are worldly soldiers, the ones who have gotten entangled with the cares of this life. They're the ones who are the undisciplined athletes, those who are not temperate or disciplined in all things. And they are the lazy farmers, those who never sow into anybody else's life the word of God. They are carnal and defiled Christians that are not fit for the master's use. And folks, let me say this to you guys. The concept of being useful for God, listen to me, is at the heart of all that Paul is saying here. And remember, this is his last will and testament. This is his farewell address to Timothy. These are the things that were really on his heart. He was saying, Timothy, above all else, strive always to be a vessel of honor. Because nothing in life matters more than being useful for God's service. To be useful in the service of the King. That's all that really matters. You know, I think I told you guys this story. This is going back many years now, back into the 80s. And I got a hold of a teaching by a Christian professor of one of the Bible colleges out east. And he told a true story about how that one summer they had planned, he and his students had planned to go down to some place on the East Coast where there was, a resort town near the ocean, and they were going to do some beach evangelism. And they were all excited. The kids were excited about doing this kind of thing, going out there and being useful for God. But they'd never done this kind of thing before. So the professor said, well, let me try to get somebody to come in here who has done this kind of beach ministry before, and let me give us some pointers and instructions and so on about the best way to go about this. So he found a guy who that was one of his specialties and invited him in to speak to the students over a couple day period of time. And after he had finished teaching the kids about some of the things they could expect with beach evangelism and just some of the things people will say to you and don't get discouraged if they say get out of here and you know just that kind of thing, just stay faithful and all. Well, he opened it up for questions and all at the end of his talk. And one of the students raised their hand and said, well, sir, what kind of results can we expect for something like this over the course of a 5-week period? You know, how many people do you think we would reach for the Lord, you know, on the average? He said, well, let me say this. If you were to reach 25 people for the Lord over the course of a summer, that'd be great. If you were to reach 100 for Christ, that would be miraculous. And so they thanked him and he went his way. And after he had left, the professor said to his students, look, let's not limit God. Let's not put a limit on God. Let's go into this summer saying, God, do exceedingly abundantly through us, above all that we could ask or think. And so as I'm listening to this, the professor said, because he was giving this teaching, he said, well, that summer, those kids didn't reach 25 people for the Lord. They didn't even reach 100 people for the Lord. That summer, those kids reached 1,200 people for the Lord. And they learned a very important lesson, that their God was a very big God who will use anybody who is available and has the right heart. Well, when I heard that, it hit me like a ton of bricks. And this consuming desire to be used by God came upon me. I was driving my car, finished listening. I think I pulled in the driveway, listened to the last few minutes, was so impacted, went in the house, went into my bedroom, closed the door, got on my knees, and I began to weep before God, saying, God, all I could say over and over was, God, I want to be used. God, I want to be used. Lord, I want to be used. And as I'm pouring this heart out to God with all my heart, you know, there are times when God speaks, it's almost audible. It's almost audible. This was one of those times. As I am pouring my heart out to God, saying over and over again, God, I want to be used. I heard the voice of God very clearly say, and so you shall. That's all he said. And I'll tell you what, it was something that was like a life-changing moment. And I thought to myself, you know, there is no greater call. There is no greater work in this world than to be used by God. And you don't have to be a pastor, an evangelist. You can be a business person. You could be a school teacher. You could be a mom who is right now just raising your children, which is a very important ministry. You are being used by God. It doesn't matter what capacity. It only matters how faithful you are. It should be the passion and goal of every Christian to become a vessel of honor. And he said again in verse 21, therefore, if anyone cleanses himself from the latter, he will be a vessel for honor, sanctified and useful for the master, prepared for every good work. The word sanctified means set apart for God's exclusive use. Same word we get our word holy from. To be set apart for God's exclusive use. You remember how in the Old Testament, in the temple, there was many utensils. Okay, that was a great house, wasn't it? The Temple of Solomon, that was a pretty phenomenal, that was a great house, all right, the house of God. In that house, there were various utensils that were used in the worship of God. You had forks and knives and shovels and different things that were only used for one purpose. They were called holy because, and we think of holiness only in terms of morality. Well, that's part of it. But the idea, how could a vessel, okay, an inanimate object like a fork or a pan or something else like that that was used in the worship of God in the temple, how could something like that be holy? Because it was set apart and it was only used for one purpose, and that was in the worship of God. That's what the word really means. You talk to some church groups, define holiness. It's how long your hair is as a guy, how short your dress, your skirt is as a gal. I mean, they got all these rules. And you know what? Maybe some of that gets into holiness. I don't know. I think a lot of it's just legalism. But I know one thing. True holiness is being separated from the world and saying to God, Lord, I belong to you now. And I will not use my life any longer to glorify me or to pursue my desires. I am yours. I am sanctified. Use me exclusively for your glory. That's what it means to live a holy life. And Paul talks about in verse 21, if anyone cleanses himself from the latter, he will be a vessel of honor, sanctified and useful for the master. Listen, prepared for every good work. How does a Christian prepare him or herself for every good work in the service of God? Well, Paul goes on to tell us. In verse 22, he said, flee also youthful lusts, but pursue righteousness, faith, love, peace with those who call on the Lord out of a pure heart. Listen, Paul is saying we prepare ourselves for being useful to God by, listen, running from certain things and running toward other things. Paul mentions here, flee youthful lust. The word for flee is phuge in the Greek. It's the word we get our word fugitive from, which refers to a person who is continually on the run in order to escape capture. And Paul is saying faithful Christians are always on the run, so to speak, running from the sinful passions that started when we were younger. By the time Paul wrote this to Timothy, as we've already said, was probably in his early 40s. I mean, not a young person by our standards, of course, but still needing to flee from the lust that began in his youth and continued to pursue him in the present. I mean, this is something we need to constantly flee from. Because listen, if we let our lusts overtake us and take hold of us, they will destroy our marriages, they will destroy our ministries, and listen, they will turn us into vessels of dishonor. If anyone has any doubts about what I'm saying, have you been watching the news the last few days? Where a couple of our older, seasoned 4-star generals. You talk about men of discipline and honor who got caught up in a sex scandal where at least one of them behaved like a teenager, sexually speaking. It has turned a once honorable man into a vessel of ridicule and shame, and that's very tragic. Because I respect these men. It just goes to show you that you're never too old to fall to some youthful lust. David was in his 50s when he sinned with Bathsheba. There has been more than a few pastors I have heard about who had large, thriving ministries who let their guard down and gave in to youthful lusts, and it brought their ministry down, and several times I've heard it brought their marriages down as well. They had served the Lord, many of them faithfully for many years as vessels of honor. But suddenly they were turned into a vessel of dishonor, and the legacy of their ministry was now such where nobody was going to remember the good, only the mistake. You know, we should want to finish our race strong. It doesn't matter if you have run in a marathon, which is a 26-mile event. It doesn't matter if you've run 25 and a half miles. If you stumble and fall out of the race at the last home stretch, you don't win. You won't be rewarded with the prize. Very important point. And by the way, when Paul talks about fleeing youthful lusts, the Greek word doesn't only apply to sexual sins. The idea, it could also encompass a lust for power or money or success or jealousy or envy, a lust for revenge. You can fill in the blanks, but anything God has forbidden, if you lust, which means strongly desire after it, it can bring you down. Now, Paul goes on to say that a vessel of honor is not only known by what he or she flees from, listen, but by also what they pursue after. And in verse 22 again, he says, flee also youthful lust, Timothy, but pursue righteousness, faith, love, peace with those who call on the Lord out of a pure heart. And just as verse 21, Paul has warned Timothy to separate himself from dishonorable men, vessels of dishonor, false teachers, carnal Christians. Here he admonishes Timothy to associate with Christians who are walking in purity with the Lord. Again, it's the opposite of 1 Corinthians 15:33. Bad company corrupts good morals, but good company promotes good morals. And part of what it means to pursue righteousness. Now, what kind of righteousness is this? Pursue righteousness. Is this positional righteousness? No, because we don't pursue that. It's either ours or it is not ours. When you gave your heart to Christ, you were given his righteousness. Positionally, you are pure, holy, and so on. You're saved. This is actually practical righteousness. Pursue horizontal righteousness, which means the state of being in a right relationship with your fellow man. That's what you got to pursue all the time, don't we? We don't have to pursue positional righteousness. We give our heart to Christ. We got it. He gave it to us. But now we have to pursue practical righteousness with our fellow man. And part of the way we do that, Paul goes on to say, is by not arguing or getting into disputes with those who want to fight about doctrine. Listen to what he said, verse 23. But avoid foolish and ignorant disputes, knowing that they generate strife. Look, we need to pursue love, right? As he just got done saying. And the other fruits of the Spirit, kindness and so on. You're not going to love people when you're always fighting with them, right? So don't fight, Paul says. He said, but avoid foolish and ignorant disputes, knowing that they generate strife. And a servant of the Lord, the word there for servant is slave. A slave of the Lord must not quarrel, but be gentle to all, able to teach, patient, in humility correcting those who are in opposition. Listen, if God perhaps will grant them repentance, so that they may know the truth, and that they may come to their senses and escape the snare of the devil, having taken them captive to do his will. We're not fighting against flesh and blood. The devil wants us to think we are, and therefore he's always wanting us to, you know, engage each other and argue and fight for what we think is right and so on. But we are not really at war with each other, especially in the church. We're at war with the devil, who takes people captive, pushes their buttons, and then pushes them our way to get us into a fight. And Paul says, don't do that. Timothy, you're to be an example. You're to be kind, humble, patient, gentle, able to teach in such a way that when people want to argue, you just, a kind word turns away wrath, right? Book of Proverbs says, you don't argue with them. You humbly and gently try to show them from the scriptures why what they believe is wrong. And if they're teachable, if their heart is right, it's going to work out. If they want to continue arguing, they're not correctable or teachable, then you know what? You got to say, I'm sorry, I can't really go on. They have been taken captive by the devil to do his will. Look, Paul is not telling us to avoid people. He's just telling us to avoid arguments. I mean, we have to approach people with the truth that they're going to be saved. They've been taken captive by the devil to do his will, and the only thing powerful enough to set them free from the prisons that they're in, read 2 Corinthians 10, verses 4, 3 and 4, how these people have been taken captive. They're in a prison, really, which, as we talked about before, a stronghold is a word that means an ideological prison. I'm talking about unbelievers now who think they have the truth, but have been deceived by the devil. And we have the truth that will set them free if they're teachable. And if not, we pray for them. But we don't avoid people, we avoid arguments. Arguments don't get anybody saved. Because even if a person begins to listen to what you're saying and they hear that you're making sense, their pride's on the line now. They're probably going to just keep arguing because they don't want to humble themselves and say, well, you're right, I'm wrong. So Paul says, you know, don't argue with them. Pray for them. They're not your enemy. They've been taken captive by the devil to do his will. Pray that God would open their eyes, grant them repentance, right? That they would what? Verse 26. That they may come to their senses. Do you know the Greek word there for come describes a man who is coming out of a drunken stupor? You know, the devil has intoxicated people with his lies. And they don't realize it, but as they drink from his lies or of his lies, their thinking is warped. Well, when somebody is drunk, we say they're under the what? They're under the influence, right? The Bible says we are to be under the influence of the Holy Spirit, which means he controls our thinking, right? He controls our actions. Others are under the control of the devil. They're drunk in the sense their minds are not thinking properly. And we need to pray for them. We need to gently try to reach them with the gospel. The person's drunk, literally drunk, you know, what do? You just pray for them. They're not, you know, we were, years ago, we were at a little getaway with the kids and at a hotel and just kind of taking a couple days over a long weekend just to kind of, you know, let the kids swim and just get away a little bit. And as we're sitting out by the pool, this guy comes up and, you know, he's been drinking and he wants to talk to me. And we got talking and found out I was a pastor. Now he's going to, you know, now that was his green light. Okay. He's talking to a pastor now. And he said to me, he said, you know what? I'm God. And I said, my friend, if you're God, I am really disappointed. I should have said, you are God. But it's spelled with a little G. You know, get your life right, God with a big G is going to, you're going to have to answer to him someday. But after I really found out, you know, and at first I started talking with him, but then the Holy Spirit says, what are you doing? What are you trying to reason with somebody who's, he's not in his right mind. So you don't argue, you just pray for a guy like that. And the same is true with us. You know, we have to stop looking at people as our enemies. Yeah, I listen to some of these people, celebrities and these neo-atheists and all, and I listen to them talk and I'm like, I used to get angry with them. Now I just pity them. Now I just pity them. Because their thinking is so messed up, you know? And no matter how you try to, how hard you try to reason with them, they don't want to hear it. Their minds are made up. So don't cast your pearls before the swine. You just pray for them. But I think verses like this will help us have more compassion too, because you know they've been taken captive by the devil. You know, again, they're not the enemy. Let's just pray for them. Let's if the door is open and we can share a little bit of the truth, do it. But don't argue. Jesus never argued. He gave the truth. People were closed, he moved on. And so we have to do that. Now, as we come to chapter 3 of 2 Timothy, Paul continues to admonish and warn Timothy about some things that he needs to be aware of. We read in verse 1, Paul said, "But know this, that in the last days perilous times will come." The Greek is constantly know, remember, and understand. And the idea is that you always will be on guard and respond properly. In other words, Paul is admonishing Timothy to act based on knowledge. Now, we can't act properly as Christians if we don't know what we're supposed to be on guard against. That's the context. Paul is warning Timothy to be on guard about something. Well, there's no way we can be on guard about something if we don't know what that is. And that's why it's knowledge. It's action based on knowledge. That's what prophecy is in part. Prophecy is God telling us things in advance so that we can make adjustments now and prepare for what's coming in the future. Now, the last days is a phrase that speaks of the last days of this present evil age of man's rule and rebellion. Remember Sunday we said that the Jewish people divided all of human history into two main parts. This present evil age of man's rebellion, which got its start in the Garden of Eden and will continue until Messiah comes. And then the kingdom age, when Messiah would rule over the whole earth, establishing a kingdom of peace, prosperity, and righteousness for all mankind.
0: 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Thanks again for listening, and please join us again next time as we continue to study God's Word. Until then, may the Lord richly bless you and guide your steps as you walk with Him day by day.

0: Got a minute for a good word? 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
1: Paul uses a very wonderful expression. We need this kind of help today. It's over in Romans, the 15th chapter, verse 30. Listen to Paul. He says, "Now I beseech you, brethren, for the Lord Jesus Christ's sake and for the love of the Spirit, that ye strive together with me in your prayers to God for me." And you know what that word strive really means? Well, it's the word that we get our word agonize from. You see, to agonize in prayer, that doesn't mean the length of your prayer. It's the depth of your prayer. It's not the words, but the feeling that's back of it. My, this is the way that Moses prayed. It's the way Paul prayed. It's the way we should pray today.
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4: It's 48 degrees.

0: Jeremiah chapter 31, verses 31 through 34. Behold, the days are coming, says the Lord, when I will make a new covenant with the house of Israel and with the house of Judah, not according to the covenant that I made with their fathers in the day that I took them by the hand to lead them out of the land of Egypt. My covenant, which they broke, though I was a husband to them, says the Lord. But this is the covenant that I will make with the house of Israel after those days, says the Lord. I will put my law in their minds and write it on their hearts, and I will be their God, and they shall be my people. No more shall every man teach his neighbor, and every man his brother, saying, Know the Lord, for they all shall know me, from the least of them to the greatest of them, says the Lord. For I will forgive their iniquity, and their sin I will remember no more. This has been your sustaining word of the day, brought to you by Calvary Chapel of Manitowoc.
1: How many commandments in the law? There's more than 10. 613 commandments posted on your refrigerator door. Believe me, I don't care how good you think you are or others think you are. We are all sinners. All have sinned and come short of the glory of God.

0: matter how good we think we are, the Bible doesn't measure righteousness by comparing us with the people around us. God's standard is perfection. And in the light of that standard, every one of us, every single one of us falls short. So if righteousness can't come through our own goodness, where does it come from? On this edition of Hope for Today, David Hocking begins a message called The Promise of the Gospel, taken from Galatians chapter 3, verses 19 through 29. And as Paul continues to explain the purpose of the law, we'll see why it could never make us righteous before God, and why the promise of the gospel points us to something far greater. Stay tuned. First, Matt, prayer is so much a part of this ministry, and it is a blessing for us that people listening to the program are praying for us.
1: Yes.
0: And we have the opportunity to pray with and for them. Folks, if you have a prayer need, do get in touch with us. And by all means, let us know how God is working in your life as you listen to the program. That's an encouragement to us.
1: And I want to add, you know, sometimes people think that, you know, they don't want to call or we're going to sell them something. No, none of that. We just want to pray, and that is it. We just want to pray and be a blessing to you.
0: Folks, we'd love to hear from you. Get in touch. And hang on, we'll tell you just a bit later in the program how to do that. All right, let's get things started. Here's David with day one of The Promise of the Gospel.

0: intense talk about redemption and salvation, we come now to chapter 3, verse 19. And we'll read down to the end of the chapter, verse 29. Wherefore then serveth the law? It was added because of transgressions, till the seed should come to whom the promise was made. And it was ordained by angels in the hand of a mediator. Now a mediator is not a mediator of one, but God is one. Is the law then against the promises of God? God forbid. For if there had been a law given which could have given life, verily righteousness should have been by the law. But the scripture hath concluded all under sin, that the promise by faith of Jesus Christ might be given to them that believe. But before faith came, we were kept under the law, shut up under the faith which should afterwards be revealed. Wherefore the law was our schoolmaster to bring us unto Christ, that we might be justified by faith. Remember, that was the theme of last week. The just shall live by faith. And it is not talking about doing good works in order to be just or righteous. No, we are righteous by faith, not by works. Also, the just shall live is not talking about now. It's talking about the future, the eternal life that God has promised. And it's all by faith. For by grace are you saved through faith. And that, which does not refer to faith, but refers to salvation by grace, that is the gift of God, not of works, lest any man should boast. Great stuff. Verse 25, but after that faith has come, we are no longer under a schoolmaster. For you are all the children of God by faith in Christ Jesus. For as many of you as have been baptized into Christ have put on Christ. There is neither Jew nor Greek. There is neither bond nor free. There's neither Baptist or Methodist. Oh, excuse me, that's not in there. There's neither male nor female, for you are all one in Christ Jesus. And if you be Christ, then are you Abraham's seed and heirs according to the promise. Amen? Amen. Let's look to the Lord in a moment of prayer. Father, we thank you for your word. We come again seeking by the Holy Spirit the power of the Word of God. Teach us, Lord. Help us to understand why the law came and why we're not under it. As a curse has been announced in the Bible, we are under a curse. But thank you that Jesus Christ was made a curse for us. We praise you in the blessed name of our Lord Yeshua. And all God's people said, amen. Amen. Our theme is the promise of the gospel. And obviously, there's quite a number of statements about the promise. And the promise, listen carefully, came to Abraham, repeated to Isaac, and repeated to Jacob. And we have the phrase that God said to all three of those men, in thee shall all families, the word is goyim, the word for Gentiles, through our seed, we will have salvation and righteousness, and the law is not needed. But understand, that's why the question came. That's in verse 19. Wherefore then serveth the law? So let's start with the reason for the law. Why do we have the law if we don't need it to be saved? We also don't need it to grow in Christ. For earlier we read in Galatians 3, O foolish Galatians, Who hath bewitched you that you should not obey the truth, before whose eyes Jesus Christ hath been evidently set forth, crucified among you? The cross is the issue. Oh, not the wood. Maybe it was just a long beam that was nailed to an olive tree. And the Bible says in Peter's epistle that it was on a tree that our Lord died. Fascinating stuff. Well, let's get started. If you're taking notes, there'll be several reasons for the law. So let's write them down. Number one, it's to reveal our transgressions. Isn't it interesting? That's the first thing he said. Why do we have the law? It was added. Added to what? Added to the promise he gave to Abraham a long time after. And it was added, according to the Bible, because of transgressions. In 1 John 3, verse 4, whosoever committeth sin transgresseth also the law, for sin is the transgression of the law. Romans 4, 15, because the law worketh wrath, for where no law is, there is no transgression. So we needed the law to reveal our transgressions. Old-time evangelists used to say, pretty hard to get folks saved that don't know they're sinners. Romans 3:20. Therefore, by the deeds of the law, there shall no flesh be justified in his sight. That's pretty clear. For by the law is the what? Knowledge of sin. That's why we need the law. We need to know that we're sinners. The law will tell you you are a sinner. How many commandments in the law? Nice guess. There's more than 10. 613 commandments posted on your refrigerator door. Believe me, I don't care how good you think you are or others think you are. We are all sinners. All have sinned and come short of the glory of God. The very word sin, harmatano in Greek, is to miss the bullseye of a target when you're shooting arrows at it. What's the bullseye? That's it, the glory of God. And all have sinned, missed the mark, because they come short of the glory of God. So no matter how many on the list of 613 you think you're keeping, I like to say, well, I don't really like that, so I'm pretty good on that one. But there's so much. In Romans 7:7, listen to this. What shall we say then? Is the law sin? God forbid. Nay, I had not known sin, but by the law. For I had not known lust, except the law had said, thou shalt not covet. That one applies to a lot of things. You want something you don't have. You think you'll be happier if you get it. I've thought a lot about, I do not need a sports car. We can want something that we ought not to have. Thou shalt not covet. But I want you to know that there are two dangers to face when you talk about the law, the purpose and the importance of the law. What are they? Number one is legalism. What is legalism? Legalism is the belief that keeping the law and its requirements is essential for salvation and Christian growth. I'm a little upset over the Messianic Jewish fellowships that I also have been a part of, but I'm upset over them. They call themselves Torah observant. If you haven't seen that, it's all over the web. No, you are misunderstanding the law. It does not provide a legalistic way for you to feel good or righteous in yourself. No, legalism is still with us today, big time. Number two, however, is anti-nomos law. No, it's not the word against like we use in English, anti. It is the Greek word in the stead of. In the stead of Jesus Christ our Lord. It's a belief that freedom in Christ, one of the issues of Galatians, and we're going to see it more in the latter chapters, freedom in Christ allows us to sin without facing any consequences. There's some big time pastors in North America right now who believe that. There's one in Redwood City, Bethel Ministries. Kids come and are persuaded to come all over the world to that place. They're antinomian. What does that mean? It means they believe that instead of Jesus Christ our Lord, you can substitute the law and you can sin without facing any consequences. You're not for that, hopefully not. Those are the two great dangers on the one issue that the law was given to reveal our transgressions. It tells us how sinful we are and how we need a Savior. Amen? Number two on your list, what's the reason for the law? It's to reflect the character of God himself. This is one that's hard. I had a person already ask me about it. Does the Bible really teach that the law reflects God's character? Absolutely. In Romans 7, verse 12, it says, wherefore the law is holy. God is holy. The law is holy and the commandment holy and just and good. Now, let me just break that down for you a little bit. Holy, just, and good. What are those three things telling us about the law and how it reflects the character of God? Well, number one, the law is not sinful. Why? Because it's holy. Totally separate from sin. There is no sin in the law. Now, it's not only holy, it is just. What does that mean? It means the law is absolutely fair. For instance, one of the big issues in our courts now deals with what the Bible teaches is the necessity of how many witnesses? Two, or at the most, three, before you ever accuse a man of a crime. And people say, well, that's just the Bible. But remember, the law of God is not sinful, and it's absolutely fair in every sense of the word. Think of somebody who's really done the crime, but if there's only one witness, he's going to go free. That's why today, I don't know if you know this or not, as far as the law, the legal aspects of our society, did you know that they have a second witness to every human being that is used as a witness? What is the second witness they're using? It is DNA. That's the second witness. Is that what the Bible said? No. We got to have two, or at the most three, who saw it and are willing to be a part of the judgment on that person. Our law in the Bible is not only not sinful, it's absolutely fair in every sense of the word. Our nation has turned away from the Bible as the law of the land. Yet every president until our modern times, every president has stated that the laws of America are built on the Bible, the whole Bible, and nothing but the Bible. Well, it's holy, it's just, and it's good. Here again, we got some problems. You ask certain believers, and they are so negative on God's law, they can't handle this. What does it mean that it's good? It means that it's beneficial to us. It protects your family, your property, and your own life and your family's lives. It is totally beneficial, the law of God. It is holy, just, and good. And it is reflecting the character of God himself. So if a nation turns away from the Lord of the Bible, what are they going to do? They're going to turn their hearts away from the Bible and the law of God. Did you know that we used to examine lawyers on the basis of the laws that are in the Bible? Did you know you had to pass a test on it to get your law of jurisprudence? They don't do that anymore. The stupid things that they have to know are totally anti-Bible, anti-Christian, and the great law schools of America are perpetuating this, getting more people as lawyers and judges, etc., who do not know the law of God nor care anything about it. In fact, it is attacked in the classrooms of the great law schools of America.
1: That's David Hawking, and you're listening to Hope for Today. We're in Galatians chapter 3, verses 19 through 29 for day one of David's message, the promise of the gospel. And David will be back at the end of the broadcast to close out our time, so stay tuned for that. First, Matt's here, and we want to tell you about an encouraging resource for your home study library.
2: Jim, when we think of memorable verses in Galatians, so many impactful examples come to mind, like Galatians 2:16, knowing that a man is not justified by the works of the law, but by the faith of Jesus Christ. Even we have believed in Jesus Christ, that we might be justified by the faith of Christ, and not by the works of the law, for by the works of the law shall no flesh be justified.
1: Man, how about chapter 2, verse 20? I am crucified with Christ. Nevertheless, I live. Yet not I, but Christ liveth in me. And the life which I now live in the flesh, I live by faith of the Son of God, who loved me and gave himself for me.
2: Or chapter 5, 25.
1: That's a good one.
2: Yeah. If we live in the Spirit, let us also walk in the Spirit.
1: Chapter 3, verse 11. Mm-hmm. But no man, no person is justified by the law in the sight of God. It is evident, for the just shall live by faith.
2: You know, there's so many lessons in Galatians that zero in on our hearts, inspiring us to understand and live out our faith.
1: To put deed to creed and walk to talk.
2: Yeah. 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
1: The entire series into your hands, and at the cost is just
2: $25.
1: Yeah, on MP3. Mm-hmm. 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
1: Well, thank you, Matt. 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And that's especially timely because in November, we're going to begin a series through Ephesians right here on Hope for Today. 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And thank you for standing with us in ministry here at Hope for Today. 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
0: Well, folks, we're enjoying our study of Galatians, teaching it. I hope that you are also blessed of the Lord in listening to these messages. We, folks, need to understand the true gospel, and it's being defended and proclaimed rather clearly here in the book of Galatians itself. It has only six chapters, and we're finishing up with chapter 3, talking about the promise of the gospel. In verse 19, it says, "Wherefore then cometh the law? It was added because of transgressions, till the seed," singular, "should come, to whom," it's a person, "the promise was made, and it was ordained by angels in the hand of a mediator." Now, a mediator is not a mediator of one, but God is one. So is the law against the promises of God? And he answers, certainly not. God forbid. If there was a law given that could have given us life, then righteousness would be given by the law. But it's by the promise of faith and faith alone in the Messiah of Israel, our blessed Lord Yeshua HaMashiach. Some of you have heard me say, the name of the Lord is Yeshua. Now I know most of you know it by Jesus. But there are thousands of guys down in Mexico named Jesus, and they can't save you. It doesn't mean what we think it means. It's the Hebrew name of our Lord that means the Lord is salvation. What we call the Tetragrammaton, four letters. But wow, what teaching in the Bible. Well, stay with us, and don't forget, the name that is above every name, that is salvation for us all, is Yeshua. God bless you.
1: Well, thank you, David. Coming up on Monday, we'll continue considering the promise of the gospel at Galatians chapter 3, verses 19 through 29. Invite a friend to listen along with you as we continue our study through Galatians and take another look at this powerful passage from the Word of God. There's no better way to start the week than to get grounded in the truth of God's Word. So join us as we bring you the Bible, the whole Bible, and nothing but the Bible, again on Monday, here on Hope for Today.

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2: It's 47 degrees.
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0: You're listening to Straight from the Heart, the Bible teaching radio ministry of Calvary Chapel, Philadelphia. Our teacher here on Straight from the Heart is Senior Pastor Joe Foch. We're currently in the New Testament, going verse by verse through the book of Galatians. On today's broadcast, we'll continue our study beginning in chapter 6. Before we finish, I'll give you some additional information so you can contact us with any questions or comments. But first, open your Bible to Galatians chapter 6, and let's join Pastor Joe as he continues.
1: You're not going to sow in one field called the flesh and then run and harvest in another field called the spirit. It can't happen. When you're driving down the street, stop at any bank and make a withdrawal. And they're going to say, you can't make withdrawals there if you don't make deposits here. Sorry. And we're willing to accept that. Well, it is as true spiritually. We will reap the same kind we've sown. And God beautifully in creation says, each tree bearing its seed after its kind. If it wasn't like that, there'd be total confusion. Maybe imagine going out of your yard and putting tulip bulbs in the ground and getting oak trees. Imagine if you put a seed in the ground and no idea what was going to grow from it. How would you plant a garden? There are natural laws. They reflect spiritual truths. The seed you sow, if it's carnal, will produce something carnal. If you sow a seed that's spiritual, it will produce something that's spiritual. That is unalterable. Here's the important thing to realize about it, and this is where people get hung up. You don't sow the seed today and harvest tomorrow. We have instant on television, instant breakfast, instant cameras, you know, microwave ovens. We want to, you know, we're out, we're backslidden, we're messing up, we're doing all kinds of things wrong, and next thing we know, we got a police record, and they're saying, you mess up one more time, you're going to want to put us in some kind of program. And we're saying, oh, please call and tell them I'm a good guy, I'm turning away from all that. Well, can't one of the pastors call? You know, like, I'm better now. I've decided I'm not going to do that anymore. And we think like that. You know, the problem is that there's time involved. If we sow in the spring and plant the seed, the harvest comes in the fall. It doesn't come the next day. Nothing's like that. That's not reality. All sin has a history. Somebody falls into sin that's a Christian. You think, how did that happen? Well, because they played with something. There was something going on. It was that seed. It was that thought. Oh, don't worry about me, Lord. Oh, tell the Holy Spirit when he tries to put you under conviction. Hey, don't worry about me. You know, there's Christians out there the week, like the Holy Spirit's going, oh, what a relief. One I don't have to worry about. And we sow the seeds. We sow the seeds. We sow the seeds. They're going to spring forth. And people, this is where they get caught up. That's why he says, stop being deceived. Because there's a time element involved. God is not being mocked. The heavens and the earth are going to be rolled up like a scroll someday. And the sea and the earth are going to give up the dead that lived in sin, mocking God. And they will all stand before the judgment seat of God, the great white throne. God is not being mocked. The Bible says that his long suffering is there to lead someone to repentance, that they might see his mercy, that they might turn. This is where people get deceived. Yeah, I'm sleeping with my girlfriend. Yeah, I'm living in sin. Yeah, I'm doing this, but my business is doing, God is still blessing. My business is doing great. I got money in a bank. Everything's going good. No, no, no. You are running out of room. You are driving 90 miles an hour to the edge of the cliff. Things are not going great. You are running out of room because you are going to reap in the same field that you've sown in. You can't reap in a field that you didn't sow in. But you have to be encouraged, Christians, on the other side of that. If you have a difficult marriage, you have a difficult situation, you have something that you're struggling with, the Bible says if we sow to the Spirit, we've received life through the Spirit. Let's walk in the Spirit now. And let's bear one another's burdens. It's not enjoyable. It is a labor. But if we sow to the Spirit, we will reap of the Spirit. You're not going to get ripped off. What if I do what's right and my husband does this, my wife does that, my kids? No, no, no. No. You think if you do the right thing today, boom, you're going to see results tomorrow. It doesn't always happen that way. Most of the time it doesn't. But you need to know this. If you sow to the Spirit in your marriage, in your child raising, in your business, in your life, you can't reap corruption. You can't reap of the flesh. If you sow to the Spirit, the law is, yes, there's a time. A harvest will come. And because it's God's law, it's unalterable, you will reap of the Spirit. It's going to happen. You're not going to be ripped off. God is not being mocked right now. People are not getting away with anything. The wonderful thing for us and the scary thing for someone who doesn't know God is this. The third law of the harvest. First law is you always reap the same kind you sow. It's unalterable. The second law of the harvest is you always harvest later than you sow. The harvest comes after the sowing. The reaping comes later. But the third law is that you always reap more than you've sown. That's wonderful for us as Christians. It is terrifying for those who don't know Christ. If we sow to the Spirit, we're going to reap of the Spirit eternal life. We're going to stand on streets of gold, walls of jewels, look into the face of Christ, see our relatives that have passed on before us, and we're going to realize as we look at that, there isn't anything we could have ever done to earn any of that. We're going to reap so much more than we ever sowed. Yes, there's a labor here, and he says, he warns us, he says, let us not be weary in well-doing, in bearing burdens, in loving, in being long-suffering, and so forth. For in due season we shall reap. If we faint not, if the heat of the day and the exhaustion doesn't overcome us. He encourages us to move onward. What is your hope? Your hope has to be in the harvest, in the final harvest. And you see, for the person who's living in sin and sowing to the flesh, the problem is you sow to the wind, you reap the whirlwind. You're going to reap more than you've sown. You put one seed in the ground, an entire tree grows. We will reap more than we've sown. That's the scary thing when you look at sin, when you look at morality crashing, when you look at the degradation in our nation, you look at the things that are being accepted as normal, and we've lost, you know, years ago in the 1950s, I have a chart in my office in high schools in America, the five worst things that were happening were children not standing in line, chewing gum in class, not throwing trash in the trash can. I mean, those were five things. Now, the five worst things in high school are drug addiction, homicide, rape, theft. The point is, on that new scale, you can't even measure the things from 1950 anymore. The marks on the scale aren't even there to measure standing out of line now. It's completely desensitized to that, to respect and yes sir, no sir. It doesn't even measure anymore. We've become so desensitized. We've gone so far away from all of this. Where's your hope? Sow to the Spirit. Don't grow weary in well-doing. The time of the harvest will come. And those of us who have walked with Christ and been true to Christ and served Christ, there will be a harvest. He says that here. Don't grow weary in well-doing because we shall reap if we faint not. As we have, therefore, opportunity, let us do good to all men, especially to those of the household of faith. That's what he sees as opportunity here, is doing good to men. That's spiritual. When it says the fruit of the Spirit is love, joy, peace, long-suffering, gentleness, goodness, faith, meekness, temperance, that's in regards to human beings. Those are attributes. As we have opportunity, let us do good to all men. What's your hope? You know, I saw this show on these people that are freezing themselves. Dying of cancer, just dip me in liquid nitrogen. And 200 years from now, or 500 years from now, or 1,000 years from now, when human beings are advanced and they have little spindly arms and fingers and great big heads, they can thaw me out and fix me. You know, my power goes out all the time at home. We bought a generator. Everything gets freezer burned. Thaws out, and then power comes back on again. Imagine, you know, coming out of there, freezer burn. What are you going to do when the power goes out? And who are you going to complain to? Our hope is built on nothing less than Jesus Christ and his righteousness. Dare not trust the sweetest frame. Let's do good. You know, it's a blessing in these last days with all the trouble in the world. You know, if I see nukes going off, I'm going to pack Kathy and the kids up in the car, head over to church. I'll see you all here. We'll never all fit in. It'll be great. We'll be jammed in the hallway, up the aisles. We'll never get in. We'll plug in the guitars. We'll worship and pray and ask the Lord where to go and what to do. And man, I'm glad I don't have to do this alone. I'm so glad you guys are here. That's a tremendous consolation in these days. Let's do good to one another. We're all blood bought. We were all very expensive. I think the Lord appreciates it tremendously when we take care of one another for him until he comes. That's spiritual. That's what the Bible says. You see how large a letter I've written you with my own hand, Paul says. Some say he's speaking the fact that he's written in uncial, the classical capital Greek, instead of koine, the cursive. They knew he was educated, and because he signs off in an uncial, they know that it's Paul. Others say because of his weepy, droopy eyes, his eye problem, that, you know, I'm signing off myself here. You can tell it's me because I'm writing great big letters and crayons at the end, you know. The important thing is not that. The important thing is that they know it's him. You see how large a letter. Look, I have written. Paul's saying, this is my heart. This is my heart in all of these things. As many as desire to make a fair show in the flesh, they constrain you to be circumcised, only lest they should suffer persecution for the cross of Christ. The first thing that they're doing in this getting you to be circumcised is they don't want to put up with the persecution that comes because of the cross of Christ. To the Greek, the cross was foolishness. In all of their philosophy, in all of their thought, the cross, that someone died for the sin of everybody? That one person could die and pay for the sin of all humanity, past, present, and future? That's to the thinker, to the philosopher, for the, you know, today in the university. You must be kidding me. Nah, leave us alone. They thumb their nose at God. God is not being mocked. On the other side of the coin, it says to the Jew, to the religious person, the cross is a stumbling block. You mean to tell me? I love to do this. You mean to tell me that your mom and I spent our whole life in the church putting our offering envelopes in every week? We made our first communion, our first confession, we recommuned our communion and reconfirmed our confirmation, and we put in the rugs and we put in the stained glass windows. And you mean to tell me that you and your junky friends who used to shoot heroin, all you had to do was go to Jesus and ask to be forgiven and you're going to go to heaven and we're not? Yeah, that's what I'm trying to tell you. The cross is an offense. It's always been an offense. To the religious person, because they want self-righteousness. Paul says the first reason that they turn away is they don't want to deal with the offense of the cross. They'd rather glory in the flesh. The cross says that we're nothing, that Christ is everything. For neither they themselves who are circumcised keep the law. Religious people don't keep the law. You know that. Come over to our church. We're having a basket of cheer night. If you buy raffles, you might win a basket of whiskey. But you have to do this, and you have to be confirmed, and you have to do this. We just teach our kids to gamble and drink, but we're wonderful, you know. Religious people don't keep the law. Bingo. Beef and beer night, you know. For neither they themselves who are circumcised keep the law, but desire to have you circumcised that they may glory in your flesh. They want to just be able to say, oh, they became a member. They joined us. And you feel much better when somebody joins you. Because you argue all the time that you want to be right. When somebody joins you, it strokes your insecurity. Maybe we are right. They joined us. They want to glory in your flesh. That's what it says. But, Paul says, God forbid that I should glory except in the cross of our Lord Jesus Christ, by whom the world, and the way it's written in the tenses, by whom the world stands crucified unto me, and I into the world. Paul says the cross of Christ is the thing. The world is crucified unto me with its lust, and I into the world. There's been a death in regards to my carnal nature, my worldliness, crucified. For in Christ Jesus neither circumcision availeth anything, nor uncircumcision, look, but a new creature, a new creation. It doesn't matter what rules we keep or we don't keep. What matters is that you're born again. Anothen, born from above. Remember when Jesus spoke to Nicodemus there in John. That we have to be born of the Spirit. It has nothing to do with being religious. I'm not against tradition. Some tradition is wonderful. I'm not against liturgy. Some liturgy is beautiful. But I'm against religious systems that tell you you're saved because you join. People always ask us, don't you have church membership here? And you know, there's a bittersweet thing to that. There's a pro side and a con side. Churches that maintain church membership where you sign the registrar and you know who everybody is in the church, we never want someone to think because they signed, they're saved. We don't want anybody to think because they signed the register, they're going to heaven. You can't join the church. You have to be born into it. And we want people who come here and they say, how do we join the church? We say, you can't join this church. Oh, closed membership, huh? No, wide open. You need to be born into it. Well, I am born again. Well, is Jesus telling you to come here? Yeah, well, this is your church then. Ain't our church. He bought it in his blood, so if he's telling you to come here, this is your church. And look, we keep records of everybody who tithes. We have a full directory with thousands and thousands of names and numbers, and that is a helpful tool to the elders and to the pastors. We stopped giving out to the congregation because people started using it for advertising. Big fish, this is a big pond to fish in, you know. Paul says, I'm not glorying anything except the cross of Christ, not in a religious system. What matters is not circumcision, uncircumcision, but being born again, the new creation, the new birth, the change on the inside, not religious practice strictly on the outside. And as many as walk according to this rule, here's the rule, Paul says, you want to be legalistic, here's the rule. As many as walk according to this rule, the rule is circumcision, doesn't matter, uncircumcision, but the new birth, the new creation, the cross of Christ. As many as walk according to this rule, peace be on them and mercy. King James says, and upon the Israel of God. It says, literally, it says, even upon the Israel of God. What he's doing is he's banging the Judaizers one last time. He's saying, you want to know who's a Jew? You want to know who the Israel of God is? He says it here. As many as walk according to this rule. That we're born again. That we're saved by grace. Yes, then there's peace on them. And mercy. Even upon the Israel of God. Now, be careful. I'm not saying that Israel is not Israel. I believe that Israel is Israel. And I believe in a literal Israel. And I believe God regathered the nation. I don't believe the church is Israel. I don't think that's what Paul is saying here. I think Israel is Israel. I think we're Abraham's children, spiritual children by faith. I think we've been grafted in as Gentiles. From henceforth, verse 17, let no man trouble me. That's great plaque stuff. You know, I haven't seen that plaque in the Christian bookstore yet, but I like that. Put that up on your wall. From henceforth, let no man trouble me. That's a good bumper sticker, too. I haven't seen those. I would enjoy that in traffic. From henceforth, let no man trouble me. For I bear in my body the marks, the stigmata of the Lord Jesus. He's not talking about the Roman Catholic concept of stigmata, where St. Francis or somebody is so given over that one day nail holes appear in their hands and blood runs down their forehead. And he's talking about the fact that if you go back to 2 Corinthians and you read chapter 11, verse 23 onward, how he had been beaten, he had been scourged, all of the things, he's going to have been stoned and so forth. He says, I bear in my body, don't let anybody trouble me. I bear in my body the marks of my faith in Christ, the marks of the Lord Jesus. They are not propitiatory. It isn't that he's paid payment or satisfied God's wrath in those things. But Paul says, you know, you want to see what a mark on the flesh is? It isn't circumcision. I bear in my body the marks of Christ, of my faith, of my commitment, of my religion. From henceforth, let no man trouble me, for I bear in my body the marks of the Lord Jesus. Brethren, the grace of our Lord Jesus Christ be with your spirit. Amen. What a great way to end the book.
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2: Evolutionists are forced to change their religious fairy tale quite often as new discoveries refute their previous claims. 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For instance, nucleotides required to build RNA and DNA require very different conditions for their assembly. Some require temperatures that would freeze water, whereas others require temperatures near water's boiling point. 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
4: It's 47 degrees.

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1: WTSWLP is just a signal in the air. Until it isn't. A song comes on right when someone's trying to hold it together. A verse lands in the exact minute they need it, even though nobody on this end could have planned that. 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That's not the station being clever. That's God at work, using something as ordinary as a signal to reach people he already knows by name. WTSWLP is here for the moments nobody schedules, carrying the hope of Jesus into rooms we may never see. As this time of year brings full schedules, shifting routines, the quiet weight people carry into a new season, this ministry keeps showing up for the next quiet drive, the next hard morning, the next person who needs to hear that Jesus already knows their name. WTSWLP.

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1: This petition for a return to His pristine glory implies unmistakably His pre-existence and equality with the Father. It confirms His claim that He and the Father are one, absolutely. Receiving that glory He once had with the Father, the equality. In fact, in Isaiah 42:8, the Lord said, I am the Lord. That's my name and my glory I will not give to another, nor my praise to carved images. So if Jesus is asking for glory and He's not God, something's wrong. Because God says, I'm not giving my glory to anyone. But He is God. In fact, in John chapter 1, verses 1 and 2, John tells us, in the beginning was the Word, and the Word was with God, and the Word was God, and He was in the beginning with God, because He is God. Jesus moves from His prayers for Himself. Now He's going to pray for His disciples. Look at verse 6. I have manifested or revealed Your name to the men whom You have given Me out of the world. They were Yours, You gave them to Me, and they have kept Your word. Now they have known that all things which You have given Me are from You. For I have given to them the words which You have given Me, and they have received them and have known surely that I came forth from You, and they have believed that You sent Me. Wow. These are the men that the Father had given to Jesus. And these guys had to be encouraged by this. I mean, Jesus has given them a whole lot of information. He's departing. He's going away. Where He's going, they can't come, at least not yet. And now Jesus is just encouraging them. Doesn't mention their failures, their mistakes. He knew them, but He's trying to encourage them. And He says, I've manifested Your name to the men You have given Me out of the world. And the whole idea is there, not necessarily verbally. Did Jesus do that? Did He teach them verbally? Absolutely. Absolutely. But what the point that Jesus is making here is that He lived what He believed. The nature of God flowed through His life. They saw the Father in Jesus. And I think that's important to us. You know, verbally, we're to share Jesus with people. But are we to live in such a way that people will see Jesus in us? Yeah, we should be. And, you know, see some things, you know, man, I see some things on Facebook from Christians. I'm like, please just take it down. It shouldn't be there, you know. But again, you know, our witness. When people read our lives, what are they reading? Because how many of unsaved people do you see carrying a Bible and reading it? But they'll read your life. They'll see something different in you. Maybe it'll spark a question or give you an opportunity to share something with them. By the way you live, by the things you say, the things that you do. Very important. Verse 9. I pray for them. I do not pray for the world, but for those whom You have given Me, for they are Yours. And all Mine are Yours, and Yours are Mine, and I am glorified in them. It says Jesus is not praying for the world. Isn't that kind of harsh? What do you mean You're not praying for the world?

there's a lot of people in the world. Why aren't you praying for them? Well, he's not praying for the world system. That's what it's really about. He's praying for the people, of course, but not for the world system. He wants the people saved out of that system. And I think a lot of times what we as Christians like to do is to change the system. I think you change the system by changing people. But you try and change the system without changing the people, and it's a mess. You doubt that? Go look at Washington today. Not going to happen. I mean, people love to have attention drawn to them. They'll do all kinds of things to get that. But in the end, man, you're in trouble. Remember Herod in Acts 12? It says Herod had been very angry with the people of Tyre and Sidon, but they came to him with one accord. Having made Blastus, the king's personal aide, their friend, they asked for peace because their county was supplied with food by the king's country. So on a set day, Herod, arrayed in royal apparel, sat on his throne and gave an oration to them. And the people kept shouting, "The voice of a god and not of man." Yep, look at me. Yeah, they got to read on with the story. Then immediately an angel of the Lord struck him because he did not give glory to God. And he was eaten by worms and died. But the word of God grew and multiplied. Yeah, don't mess with God. Yeah, he is gracious and merciful. There comes a point, man. Look out. And I'll tell you what, God's word will go forth. You may not, because of your actions, but God's word will. You know, we look at this world and we go, man, you know, they're shutting all Christian stuff down. It's going to be horrible. It's going to be bad. I think he's still on the throne. God does amazing, amazing things during intense persecution. Never negate that. He doesn't need us, but he will use us if we humble ourselves before him. Verse 11 says, "Now I am no longer in the world, but these are in the world, and I come to you, Holy Father. Keep through your name those whom you have given me, that they may be one as we are. While I was with them in the world, I kept them in your name. Those whom you gave me, I have kept, and none of them is lost, except the son of perdition, that the scripture might be fulfilled." So here Jesus is praying for two things. He's praying that they would be kept or protected. Yeah, there was difficult times ahead for these men. And he's praying for the Father to keep them, to protect them, and the Father did, until it was time for them to go home. None of them are still alive today. There is a set time that we are going home, and God will keep us until that time. And the other prayer is that they should be one. Now, here's where it gets tricky. Unity is based in truth. And we'll talk more about that as we go on. But apart from truth, there can't be unity. Think about it. One person believes Jesus is the only way. The other person believes all roads lead to God. How are you united in that? You're not. Either they're right or they're right. Well, this person here who believes salvation is through Jesus alone, there is no other way to the Father except through him, they are right. And he'll find out. Hopefully, he'll come to saving faith before them. But that's important. Truth is what unity is based in. And Jesus says, "Look, man, I've lost no one except for Judas." Jesus already knew what Judas was going to do. This is not a surprise. Did he still have a choice? I think he had a choice until Satan entered him. When they sat down for that Passover meal, and Judas left before it was finished, before they shared in communion. Did he walk away from his salvation? I don't think so. I don't think he was ever saved. He was a tare amongst the wheat. He looked like wheat, but he wasn't. In fact, Jesus called him a devil in John 6:70, so he wasn't saved. And John says in 1 John 2:19 that they went out from us, but they were not of us. For if they had been of us, they would have continued with us, but they went out that they might be made manifest that none of them were of us. You see, there are many people who come to church, and either because of difficult times, persecution, whatever, they just walk away. Does that mean that they were saved and they're backsliding now, or they were never saved? That's a tough one. God knows that. But they need Jesus, man. That's the answer. That's the key. It's tough. Tares look like the wheat, so we don't always know. But I don't think you can lose your salvation because you didn't do anything to obtain it in the first place except receive the gift by faith. Well, in verse 13 here, Jesus says this, "But now I come to you, and these things I speak in the world, that they may have my joy fulfilled in themselves. I have given them your word, and the world has hated them because they are not of the world, just as I am not of the world. I do not pray that you should take them out of the world, but that you should keep them from the evil one. They are not of the world, just as I am not of the world." And I think, you know, Jesus is talking about growing, sanctification process. And as we grow in the Lord, as we mature in the Lord,
What ends up happening is the world hates us. Why? Because we're standing up for the things of God. From the moment we get saved, that process begins in our lives. And as the light of God shines upon our lives, the sin, they get mad, they get angry. And, you know, people today, you know, we've got all this sexual harassment and all these allegations and all these things going on, right, in Hollywood, in the news media, in Washington, D.C., right? All this stuff is going on. People are like, how could this happen? You've been promoting it for years. And you're coming up with a generation of kids who are getting fed so much sexual information, you better be prepared for what's coming. And they're going to hate it when we shine. So what the church does is they turn down the light so they look more like the darkness. And now there's no problem. That's exactly what we are not to do. We're to shine. Not be obnoxious, not be rude, not, you know, be sarcastic to them, but let them see what God is all about as we live our lives. I think that's important. And we should be growing in the Lord. And as we do, as we mature in the Lord and grow in the Lord and our eyes are upon Him, man, that joy should be overflowing in our lives. And I think for some Christians, man, that's a tough one. Why? I don't know. Because when I look at the scriptures, when I look at who Jesus is and what He's done for me, if I can't have joy over that, I will guarantee you there is nothing that will bring joy into your life then. If God saving you and loving you doesn't bring joy to your life, something's wrong. And what ends up happening, I think, many times is we move over to the world to find happiness, to find joy. And it's interesting because John says in 1 John chapter 2, do not love the world or the things in the world. If anyone loves the world, the love of the Father is not in him. For all that is in the world, the lust of the flesh, the lust of the eyes, and the pride of life is not of the Father, but is of the world. And the world is passing away and the lust of it. But he who does the will of God abides forever. Again, the church is not only dimming their light, the church wants to be like the world. And I wonder why they don't have joy. Well, you're not going to find joy in this world because the world constantly changes. And the things of this world are passing away. And I'll tell you, if you know, we as Christians don't understand that following Jesus, the world is not going to like what we who we love, who we adore, who we worship. If we don't understand that, we're going to be in trouble. They hated Jesus. Why do you think they're not going to hate us? Of course they will. And Jesus says, look, guys, he's praying for them. I don't want your Father to take them out of the world. Darn it. Why? Well, because in this world, we're representing him, aren't we? We're ambassadors for Christ. We're shining for him. We don't isolate ourselves on some island. We're in the midst of this world, but the world's not in us. Think about a boat. A boat looks great, has a big engine in it, but it can't function unless it's what? In water. What happens, though, when water gets in the boat? It sinks. We as Christians are to function in this world, but when we let the world get in us, we sink. We need to be wise in the days we're living in. We need to be careful that we don't, you know, start looking down upon people and, you know, just belittling them. My wife could have done that before I got saved all the time. Put me down, but she didn't. She loved me. She shared with me. She was patient with me. And praise God, I came to saving faith. And we have to remember where we were at before we got saved. You know, there were people praying for us. There were people who were sharing Jesus with us. And they weren't beating us up. They weren't looking down upon us. Don't have the heart of a Pharisee. Have the heart of Jesus, who loved people. He loved sinners. I don't like what they do. I don't like what they things that they do to people, but God loves them, and we need to love them. He died for sinners. He didn't die for good people, because there are none. He died for sinners. Verse 17, sanctify them, or set them apart by your truth. Your word is truth. As you sent me into the world, I also have sent them into the world. And for their sakes, I sanctify myself, that they also may be sanctified by the truth. We are sanctified or set apart by the truth of God found in the Word of God as we read it, hear it, apply it to our lives. Ephesians 5:26, that he might sanctify and cleanse her with the washing of water by the Word. You know, how important it is to take in God's Word. And just like, I don't think many of us miss a day without eating. I think I'm pretty safe to say that. I think probably every day we eat. But are we partakers of God's word every day? And something the Lord has put upon my heart, and this is not, I'm not saying that you need to do this, but this is something the Lord put upon my heart, is I need to listen to God's word. And so now I'm in my car. You know, I went through the first 8 chapters of Matthew driving around today. It's like, wow, 8 chapters. That's awesome.
because I want it to be in my mind and in my heart, because even if I don't hear every single word, I know God is going to speak to me as I'm listening. I think it's important that we're in God's Word, because He shows us when we're going off base. He shows us what's in our heart. Why? He's sanctifying us or setting us apart by the truths that are in His Word. Now, it also says in verse 19, Jesus says, "And for their sakes I sanctify myself." Wait a minute, is Jesus unclean? Well, again, what did the scripture say? That He was without sin. He couldn't have any sin, or He couldn't be the sacrifice for our sins, right? Then what's He saying? I think what this verse is saying, should be read is, I offer myself in sacrifice. Does that fit? Yeah, it fits perfectly. He had no sin in him at all, none. So Jesus has prayed for Himself. He's praying for His disciples, and there's another group of people He's going to pray for now. Here in verses 20 through 26, He prays for all believers, and I love this. Look at verse 20. "I do not pray for these alone, but also for those who will believe in Me through their word." You know who that is? That's us! It's all believers. Wow. He's praying for us. He's interceding for us. To me, that is amazing. That is awesome. I can't even, it sends shivers down my back, you know, just thinking about God praying for me. What a loving God we have. And He's going to also pray for unity with believers. Why? Because He knows the divisions that will come over silly things, even non-doctrinal issues. And what's interesting is many times people fight over non-doctrinal issues, and yet when it comes to doctrine, they let it go. They don't fight over that. Kind of weird, but look at verse 21. "That they all may be one, as You, Father, are in Me and I in You, that they also may be one in Us, that the world may believe that You sent Me." Jesus is praying for unity here. And this is not some ecumenical movement, just believe whatever you want, accept all things. Like I said, the unity is based in truth. And what did Jesus just get done saying? "Father, sanctify them by Your truth. Your word is truth." So there it is. Now we know what truth is. It's God's word. So Jesus is the one who unites us together into the family of God. There's our unity. And it's based in the truths of God found in the word of God. And man, as I was preparing for our prophecy update coming up in a month here, it's amazing as I look at the number of Protestant churches that are embracing Roman Catholicism and saying they are brothers and sisters in Christ. You have the seeker-friendly churches. You have the purpose-driven churches. You have the emerging churches that are embracing Roman Catholicism. They think the Reformation was a mistake. Protestant churches are thinking the Reformation was a mistake. Yeah, I agree there are things that, you know, weren't taken out far enough. But it was needed. And if you look at Roman Catholicism, it still says if you believe you're saved by grace alone, you are going to hell. And what is the Protestant church doing? They're signing agreements that we are brothers in Christ. How can we be unless we change what grace means? And we have. They didn't change their dogmas. So the Protestant church has. You see, they believe, yes, grace. They use the word grace. So they use a lot of Christian terminology, different meaning. Yes, Jesus died for our sins, but you need to go to Mass. You need to have baptism and communion and confirmation. You have to do this. You have to do that. You have to light candles. You're saved by grace and works. And the Protestant church was buying into it. Is there unity there? No. Why? And if you want to email me and call me and send letters, you can do that. But they believe in a different Jesus. Why do I say that? Because He's still hanging on the cross in the Roman Catholic Church. They believe in a different gospel message. Why? Because their gospel is Jesus died for your sins and you have to do these works. It's a different gospel. We are saved by faith or grace alone, through faith alone, in Christ alone, period. It's His finished work, not mine. Huge difference. And even in the end, they have to go to purgatory to complete their atonement for their sins. Now, here's the thing. If I'm God, and I know I'm going to have to go to the cross and die for the sins of the world, but there's a place called purgatory where they can just go to and I don't have to come down, I'm not coming down. Go spend some time in purgatory. Remember, it's the eternal state. There's no time. So if you're there a billion years, it's nothing because there's no time there. So it doesn't really matter.
So you atone for your sins in purgatory, then you get to heaven. Why do I need to come? And Jesus even said in the Garden of Gethsemane, Father, if there is any other way, let this cup pass from me. There wasn't. You see, unity that is not based in truth is not biblical unity, and it's dangerous. And these other issues, non-doctrinal issues, wow, I guess I don't understand it. Jesus says, look, by your unity, how you talk to each other, how you relate to each other, people will come to believe. They're going to see how you're living out your faith. And this is the area that people fight in. Tozer made this interesting comment. He said, has it ever occurred to you that 100 pianos all tuned to the same fork are automatically tuned to each other? They are of one accord by being tuned, not to each other, but to another standard to which each one must individually bow. So 100 worshipers meet together, each one looking away to Christ, are in heart nearer to each other than they could possibly be were they to become unity conscious and turn their eyes away from God to strife for closer fellowship. Keep your eyes on Jesus. Do his will. Be in tune with him and you'll be in tune with your brothers and sisters in Christ. You do your own thing, you're out of tune. And that's what we see. Jesus said in John 13, a new commandment I give to you, that you love one another as I have loved you. That you also love one another, and by this all will know that you are my disciples if you have love for one another. The world looks at us. What do they see? In verse 22. And the glory which you gave me, I have given them, that they may be one just as we are one. Wow. Humility, compassion, suffering, drawing us together. God has put his glory in us, guys. The knowledge of him. And we should be shining. People should see our love for God. Well, verse 23, I in them and you in me, that they may be made perfect in one, and that the world may know that you have sent me and have loved them as you have loved me. Father, I desire that they also whom you gave me may be one with me where I am, that they may behold my glory which you have given me, for you loved me before the foundation of the world. Jesus wants us kept apart for him, set apart for him, to be with other believers. That was what was on his heart before he was crucified. Because he knew there was going to be, I mean, think about it. They were arguing who's going to be greatest in the kingdom, right? Even at the night of the Last Supper, and Jesus had to wash their feet to show them what a true servant is all about. And here in verse 23 of John 17, Jesus said that he wants us to know how the Father loved them as you have loved them. You know that? You know how the Father loves you guys? I don't think we know the fullness of that. I think we look at the cross and we see what he did. He gave his son for us. But man, it's so rich and it's so deep. And to know that, to have it in writing here, he loves me. Look at verse 25. O righteous Father, the world has not known you, but I have known you. And these have known that you sent me. And I have declared to them your name and will declare it, that the love with which you love me may be in them and I in them. It's interesting how people in the world, how they think about God and see God, they kind of form a God out of their own imaginations of their own heart. And they don't know God, but we do. We know him through his love, through his word, through his spirit. One writer kind of summed it up like this. He said, that the love with which you love me may be in them. He said, Jesus received love from God the Father, and this love relationship was the strength and sustenance of his life. Here, concluding his great prayer, Jesus prayed that the same love that was his strength and sustenance would fill his disciples, both near and far. This speaks to the essential place of love in the Christian life and community. Jesus thought it so important that he specifically prayed for love when he might have prayed for many other things. Take love from joy and you only have hedonism or pleasure-seeking self-indulgence. Take love from holiness and you have self-righteousness. That was like the Pharisees. Take love from truth and you have bitter orthodoxy. Take love from mission and you have conquest. Take love from unity and you have tyranny. Make no mistake about it, guys. Without love, that agape love of God in our lives, we're not following the Lord. We're following our own interest. It's about us. And people will see that worldly love. They won't see that unconditional love of God, that agape love. And I'll tell you, if you, you know, try to do this on your own, you will never succeed. There's no way. It's a battle because the flesh gets in the way. But man, to love people unconditionally. Jesus hanging on the cross, Father, forgive them, they know not what they do. Wow. In fact, Paul said in Colossians 3:17, and whatever you do in word or deed, do all in the name of the Lord Jesus, giving thanks to God the Father through him. In word and deed, in all our actions, we do unto the Lord. We give thanks to God, all he's doing in our lives. We should be doing that with joy in our hearts and love in our actions, just as the Lord showed us.
All this Jesus is finishing up now with this wonderful prayer, right? And as you get into verse 18, John tells us when Jesus had spoken these words, he went out with his disciples over the brook Kidron, where there was a garden which he and his disciples entered. This is where we'll pick up next time. Jesus has crossed the brook Kidron, going to the Garden of Gethsemane, where he will again be praying, sweating drops of blood, such intense pressure. And then a short time later, Judas, 600 soldiers, probably another 400 people, religious leaders and others who just gathered, are coming up to the Garden of Gethsemane to arrest Jesus. I'm sure Jesus saw him. It was night, torches are lit, and here's this trail coming up the hill. You know how it is, you know, how they ski down a mountain at night and they have the little lights on and they go down this hill and it's pretty awesome. Well, here, Jesus knew exactly what they were coming for, to arrest him. He knew what was before him, and we'll cover that next time. Let's pray. Father, we thank you for this wonderful prayer and how encouraging it is to us, Lord, to know that Jesus is praying for us. He's interceding for us. He cares deeply for us. And Lord, Father, you love us so much. We can't even imagine. We just thank you, Lord. And Lord, our desire is to live for you. We want to shine so brightly that the darkness will flee, that people will come to saving faith. And help us to do it with that agape love, not looking down upon people, not sitting on an ivory tower, but Lord, on the streets with them, knowing we are sinners as well, but have been cleansed by the blood of Jesus. And that's exactly what those around us need, is that cleansing of the blood of Jesus upon their lives. Help us to do that, Lord. Help us to be men and women of prayer, not only for our needs or our family needs or our neighbors, our friends, Lord, just our missionaries. There's so many we could be praying for. Put it upon our hearts, Lord. This prayer is so important, so powerful. It doesn't change your will, Lord, but it changes our heart to be conformed to your will. That's our desire. We thank you, Lord, and we just pray in Jesus' name. Amen.

0: 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It is the hope of Pastor Joel and the congregation of Calvary Chapel, Manitowoc, that you would grow in the grace and knowledge of our Lord and Savior, Jesus Christ. Until next time, may the Lord nourish you with His sustaining word.
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3: This is Chapter by Chapter with Sandy Adams of Calvary Chapel, Stone Mountain. We're encouraging people to read a chapter of their Bible every day. Here's a short summary we hope whets your appetite and causes you to read the whole chapter.
4: 2 Timothy chapter 3 is a commentary on the days prior to the coming of Jesus. There's good news and bad news in this description. The bad news is that morals and respect for authority will dissipate. Greed and self-centeredness will permeate. Hypocrisy and empty religion will proliferate. Deception, doubt, and defiance will accelerate. And it all will infuriate a holy God. But there's a flip side for men of faith. As this world deteriorates, one day God's people will levitate. We'll be raptured, and it may be sooner than you think. Reading this commentary on perilous times sounds like a description of present times. Jesus is coming back soon. That's the good news. Perilous times in the world will bring times of persecution to the church. Verse 12 contains a promise, one we don't like to claim, but a promise nonetheless. All who live godly in Christ will suffer for Christ. To stand strong, we need to stand on God's word. The Bible's not just another book. All scripture is inspired or God-breathed. Notice the all. The Bible is inerrant not only in matters of faith, but matters concerning science and history. The Bible provides us doctrine, what to believe, correction, what not to believe, instruction, how to live, and reproof, how not to live. The buck stops with the Bible. It's our final authority.
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2: It's 46 degrees.

After these things I looked, and behold, a door standing open in heaven. And the first voice which I heard was like a trumpet speaking with me, saying, Come up here, and I will show you things which must take place.

Whenever the living creatures give glory and honor and thanks to him who sits on the throne, who is forever and ever, the 24 elders fall down before him who sits on the throne and worship him who lives forever and ever, and cast their crowns before the throne, saying, "You are worthy, O Lord, to receive glory and honor and power, for you created all things, and by your will they exist and were created."

0: heard the voice of many angels around the throne, the living creatures and the elders, and the number of them was 10,000 times 10,000, and thousands of thousands, saying with a loud voice,
1: Worthy is the Lamb who was slain to receive power and riches and wisdom.

0: Boy, this is a thick jungle. Here's a native. Let's ask him. Hello there.
1: Pia!
0: We're looking for bones that look something like this picture.
1: Yes, very large bones. Dinosaur.
2: Rawr. Oh, no, mother of a gale.
1: I don't think he understands, Philip, old boy.
0: I think you're right. Here, take a look at this. This is what the dinosaur may have looked like when alive.
1: What did he say?
3: Ramahuma! Ramahuma!
0: What's this? You want us to follow?
3: Ramahuma!
0: Very well.
3: Ramahuma!
1: Philip, I believe this is what he was trying to tell us.
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8: It's 46 degrees.

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1: Dear Diary, I'm so scared and confused. I thought I'd be happy, but instead all I feel is regret. I thought it would be so different. I think I've made a big mistake, and the worst part is there's nothing I can do to change it. I can't talk to anyone about this either, especially not my parents. They'd totally kill me. I thought it would draw Kevin and I closer and make our relationship stronger, but that didn't happen at all. I just don't understand. I feel so alone. What if I'm pregnant? What am I gonna do? I'm so scared.
2: When we violate God's word, we reap the consequences. 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
3: 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I read this, I know my name is written in the Lamb's Book of Life. And that means that no matter what happens, I'm going to heaven when I die. And nothing can change that. Nothing, nothing, nothing on earth can change your relationship with God.
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2: There's a great gulf between God and man, but it's been bridged today. God offers encouragement to man to come to Him, for He says, "For by Him we have access through one Spirit to the Father." The invitation is to come. And the writer to the Hebrews says in Hebrews 10, 19 through 22, "Having therefore, brethren, boldness to enter into the holiest by the blood of Jesus, by a new and living way, which He hath consecrated for us." Now it means we're going to come God's way. And if we do, then we can come and come with great assurance.
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3: All the wrongs will be put right. The injustices that are represented in humanity that cry out from the fields of the workers and cry out from behind bedroom doors and so on will one day be put to rights. God has already intervened in the person of his son Jesus. And he now announces that there is a judgment day that is fixed, that will be fair, and that is absolutely final.
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0: John 17, verses 1 through 5. Jesus spoke these words, lifted up his eyes to heaven, and said, Father, the hour is come. Glorify your Son, that your Son also may glorify you, as you have given him authority over all flesh, that he should give eternal life to as many as you have given him. And this is eternal life, that they may know you, the only true God, and Jesus Christ, whom you have sent. I have glorified you on the earth. I have finished the work which you have given me to do. And now, O Father, glorify me together with yourself, with the glory which I had with you before the world was. This has been your sustaining word of the day, brought to you by Calvary Chapel of Manitowoc.
1: A 16-year-old Bel Air High School student was arrested Friday morning for the shooting death of Jonathan Finkelman. Finkelman was shot and killed in his home late last summer.
2: Three teenaged girls are accused of breaking into a Volusia County home and stealing a vehicle. While trying to get away, they lost control of the vehicle and crashed into an 80-year-old woman, killing her instantly.
3: Authorities arrested an 11-year-old boy Monday night and charged him with the stabbing death of a woman whose body was discovered in the bedroom of her Cherry Hill home.
4: 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And that means going back to the beginning. 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
7: Today's Wisdom for Women is Proverbs 24, verses 17 through 20. Do not gloat when your enemy falls. When he stumbles, do not let your heart rejoice, or the Lord will see and disapprove and turn his wrath from him. Do not fret because of evil men, or be envious of the wicked, for the evil man has no future hope, and the lamp of the wicked will be snuffed out. This world is full of people who are evil, or who do evil things. Sometimes we do feel threatened, or even envious, that they seem to always win. It's natural to be glad when they suffer for a change, but God wants us to live on a higher plane. Joseph is a remarkable example to us of how to walk through unfair, cruel circumstances with honor and trust in the Lord and with integrity. His brothers ganged up on him, stripped him of his treasured coat, threw him in a pit, and then sold him as a slave. His hardship lasted 13 long years, but famine came, and he became a person who could call the shots whether they starved to death or lived. One of the most beautiful moments in all of the Bible is when his brothers realized he could take revenge. Instead, he comforted them and said, "Don't be afraid. God meant it for good." So ladies, do you have a situation where someone is unfair, harsh, or cruel to you? Bitterness, fear, or envy is not the answer. That keeps you under their thumb. Be aware, God has not forgotten. What goes around truly does come around. This is Debbie Bryson praying that the practical wisdom of God's word will make you wise.
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4: There is all of this lax and loose thinking about God today. God is only approached as a holy God, and we only come as sinners to Him. Now, my friend, when you have that great chasm between, you have to have something to bridge it. And you and I just don't have enough goodness to do it. You and I can't bridge it. The only thing that will bridge it is the one who came from heaven's glory and died on the cross for us and made a way. And He says, I'm the way, and that no man cometh to the Father but by me.
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1: Boy, this is a thick jungle. Here's a native. Let's ask him. Hello there.
2: Pia!
1: We're looking for bones that look something like this picture.
2: Yes, very large bones. Dinosaur.
1: Rawr. Oh, no, mother the Miguel.
2: I don't think he understands, Philip, old boy.
1: I think you're right. Here, take a look at this. This is what the dinosaur may have looked like when alive.
3: Oh, he's alive. Oh.
2: What did he say?
3: Ramahuma! Ramahuma!
1: What's this? You want us to follow?
3: Ramahuma!
1: Very well.
3: Ramahuma!
2: Philip, I believe this is what he was trying to tell us.
1: I prefer bones myself.
4: Are dinosaurs mentioned in the Bible? What happened to them? And how long ago did they actually roam the earth? You can find out at AnswersRadio.com. This has been a message from Answers in Genesis.
5: An out-of-office reply says, I'm not available, but here's who is, and here's when I'll be back. It's honest. Nobody's left wondering. Sometimes we need a spiritual version of that. A way to say, I'm running.

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0: John 17, verses 1 through 5. Jesus spoke these words, lifted up his eyes to heaven, and said, Father, the hour is come. Glorify your Son, that your Son also may glorify you, as you have given him authority over all flesh, that he should give eternal life to as many as you have given him. And this is eternal life, that they may know you, the only true God, and Jesus Christ, whom you have sent. I have glorified you on the earth. I have finished the work which you have given me to do. And now, O Father, glorify me together with yourself, with the glory which I had with you before the world was. This has been your sustaining word of the day, brought to you by Calvary Chapel of Manitowoc.
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3: It's an amazing thing to consider that God doesn't care nearly as much about the results of our work as he does about the motivation for our efforts. Here's Pastor Xavier Reese to discuss the simple truths about this godly perspective. Preach liberally and leave the results to God.
4: The Apostle Paul declared, "True ministers understand they are pleasing to God no matter the response of the people." Wow. Listen to his words. "For we are to God the fragrance of Christ among those who are being saved and among those who are perishing." That's an incredible statement. The ministers of God are the pleasant aroma of Christ to the Father when some accept the gospel and are saved, first of all, he says. Because they are what? Preaching the gospel. That pleases God. It's his pleasure. And because they are the instruments to bring sinners to salvation. Now, the ministers of God are the pleasant aroma of Christ of the Father, even if others reject the gospel and perish, he says also. Why? Because they are perishing by their own doing, by their own choosing. The word herald in the Greek is used of people who were hired by the state, the governments, and kings and everything to make proclamations. They were given a message. It wasn't theirs. They were only responsible to make the proclamation. They were not responsible for the response of the proclamation. This is what Paul is saying. I am not responsible for your response. I'm only responsible to preach the gospel. You'll accept or reject, but it'll be your choosing. Now notice Paul stated that the two different effects on sinners who hear the preaching of the gospel through the ministers of Christ. He pointed out the ones who hear the gospel but are not open to be saved. They see the minister of Christ as a foul stench. Listen to the words. "To the one, we are the aroma of death." They don't like the messenger. I am sure often when I'm teaching on Sunday morning or preaching, somebody's saying, "Why don't this guy shut up?" I've done funerals when it's gang funeral. As I'm preaching, I said, "Let's pray." "You think I closed my eyes? I didn't want to go in that hole." "No way, man. I pray with my eyes open." But I preached. Notice he pointed out the outcome of these rebellious sinners. Eternal damnation, leading to life. Eternal death is eternal separation from the presence of God. After you die, no second chance. And then he points out the ones who hear and receive the gospel, they see the minister of Christ as a sweet aroma. They were open and receptive to the messenger. They see themselves lost for the first time. They see themselves on the wrath of God. They see the love of God for them, and they are just broken. Like the two thieves on the cross. Both heard the same message from Jesus. Both made a decision. One accepted, one rejected. There you have the gospel to every person until the Lord returns. No one is at a disadvantage. The ministers are always being led to triumph in Christ through the preaching of the gospel and are the fragrance of Christ regardless of the response to the gospel.
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1: The Bible doesn't attempt to defend its inspiration. Genesis simply opens with the words, God said. The phrase, the Lord spoke, is used 560 times in the first five books of the Bible and at least 3,800 times in the whole of the Old Testament. Isaiah claims at least 40 times that his message came directly from God, Ezekiel 60 times, and Jeremiah 100 times. There are about 3,800 verses directly or indirectly concerned with prophecy in Scripture.
2: Mormons, Buddhists, and Muslims have what they consider their own sacred writings, but the element of proven prophecy is absent from them. Most people are not aware that the Bible was written over a period of 1,600 years by more than 40 authors on hundreds of controversial subjects, and yet they wrote their words in absolute harmony.
1: There goes another minute. Gone forever. 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
4: An apology can start out honest and still get away from us. We begin with, I'm sorry. And then comes the word that usually changes everything. But suddenly we're explaining the tone, the timing, the stress, the other person's part, and why we technically had a point. At that point, it's not really an apology anymore. It's a defense speech with nicer lighting. Real repentance is simpler than that. Not easier, simpler. It tells the truth without trying to control the outcome. It says, I was wrong. I hurt you. Please forgive me. And then it lets those words stand. That kind of humility is hard. But Jesus didn't call us to win every room. He called us to follow Him. Be honest. Own what's yours. Ask forgiveness where you need to. God can do a lot with a heart that stops defending long enough to be changed. 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
1: It's 4 o'clock. It's 46 degrees.
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2: Then one of the criminals who was hanged blasphemed him, saying, "If you are the Christ, save yourself and us." 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But this man has done nothing wrong." Then he said to Jesus, "Lord, remember me when you come into your kingdom." And Jesus said to him, "Assuredly I say to you, today you will be with me in paradise." 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He never went to church or took communion. He never fed the poor or helped his neighbor. Yet Jesus said he would spend eternity in heaven. 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

0: John 17, verses 1 through 5. Jesus spoke these words, lifted up his eyes to heaven, and said, Father, the hour is come. Glorify your Son, that your Son also may glorify you, as you have given him authority over all flesh, that he should give eternal life to as many as you have given him. And this is eternal life, that they may know you, the only true God, and Jesus Christ, whom you have sent. I have glorified you on the earth. I have finished the work which you have given me to do. And now, O Father, glorify me together with yourself, with the glory which I had with you before the world was. This has been your sustaining word of the day, brought to you by Calvary Chapel of Manitowoc.
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Too much noise. But truth still cuts through. 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
1: It's 4:33.
2: It's 46 degrees.

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1: Today's Wisdom for Women is Proverbs 24, verses 17 through 20. Do not gloat when your enemy falls. When he stumbles, do not let your heart rejoice, or the Lord will see and disapprove and turn his wrath from him. Do not fret because of evil men, or be envious of the wicked, for the evil man has no future hope, and the lamp of the wicked will be snuffed out. This world is full of people who are evil, or who do evil things. Sometimes we do feel threatened or even envious that they seem to always win. It's natural to be glad when they suffer for a change, but God wants us to live on a higher plane. Joseph is a remarkable example to us of how to walk through unfair, cruel circumstances with honor and trust in the Lord and with integrity. His brothers ganged up on him, stripped him of his treasured coat, threw him in a pit, and then sold him as a slave. His hardship lasted 13 long years, but famine came, and he became a person who could call the shots whether they starved to death or lived. One of the most beautiful moments in all of the Bible is when his brothers realized he could take revenge. Instead, he comforted them and said, "Don't be afraid. God meant it for good." So ladies, do you have a situation where someone is unfair, harsh, or cruel to you? Bitterness, fear, or envy is not the answer. That keeps you under their thumb. Be aware, God has not forgotten. What goes around truly does come around. This is Debbie Bryson praying that the practical wisdom of God's Word will make you wise.
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3: A future rest. This is Ken Ham, author, speaker, and blogger on the Bible's reliability and authority. 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Now, this should remind us of the future rest coming to those who trust in Christ. 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Our service to the Lord will be joyful, just as it was for Adam and Eve before sin. You see, Jesus came to earth to do his work, and he accomplished it. That's why he cried, "It is finished," on the cross. While on earth, he experienced all the trials of living in this cursed world, but joyfully served his Father even unto death. We follow his example as we look forward to our future rest, available through faith in Christ.
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5: How can I know God? 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
1: Hi, this is Pastor Joe from Calvary Chapel, Manitowoc. 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

were seraphs, each with six wings. With two wings they covered their faces, with two they covered their feet, and with two they were flying. And they were calling out to one another,

John 17, verses 1 through 5. Jesus spoke these words, lifted up his eyes to heaven, and said, Father, the hour is come. Glorify your Son, that your Son also may glorify you, as you have given him authority over all flesh, that he should give eternal life to as many as you have given him. And this is eternal life, that they may know you, the only true God, and Jesus Christ whom you have sent. I have glorified you on the earth. I have finished the work which you have given me to do. And now, O Father, glorify me together with yourself, with the glory which I had with you before the world was. This has been your sustaining word of the day, brought to you by Calvary Chapel of Manitowoc.

0: Hey, Grandpa, I think I'm getting the hang of this.
1: You sure are. You know, I taught your father how to fish on this lake. He was about your age, too.
0: I miss him a lot, Grandpa.
1: Yeah, I do, too.
0: Why did God take him away from us?
1: Well, I used to ask that same question until I realized God's not responsible for death. We are, because of Adam's sin in the garden. That's why there's death and suffering in the world, Nick. And it's why your father died. Only God knows why he decided to take your dad when he did, but he asked Jesus to be his savior when he was about your age, just like you did. So we'll see him again in heaven. That's where I find my comfort, Nick.
0: Thanks, Grandpa.
1: I love you, kiddo.
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1: This morning in our series, Foundation of Faith, we've been looking at the church over the last few weeks and what the church is all about. And last time we looked at the mission of the church, and we saw that one of the things the church is to do is to glorify God. And it makes sense, obviously, to worship the one who has given us life. This morning we're going to focus on another important issue or mission of the church, and that is to edify itself or edify the body. And I'll show you what I mean. You'll see that in a minute here. Turn over to 1 Timothy for a second, chapter 3. Listen to what Paul told Timothy, and I think he's, through the inspiration of the Holy Spirit, is also speaking to us. In 1 Timothy chapter 3, verses 14 and 15, Paul said this, "These things I write to you, though I hope to come to you shortly. But if I'm delayed, I write so that you may know how you ought to conduct yourself in the house of God, which is the church of the living God, the pillar and ground of the truth, or the foundation of the truth." We have the truth. And I realize there's people out there like Pilate who said, "What is truth?" Well, it's simple. I mean, you don't have to be a theologian to figure this out. Jesus said in John 17:17, "Father, sanctify them by your truth. Your word is truth." You see, we don't have to guess. And if the church is not bringing the word of God to people, then what are they missing out? They're missing out on the truths of God found in the word of God. No longer is the church the pillar or foundation of the truth. That's the problem. And I'm pretty bold about this, and you may not agree with me, and that's fine, but if you are not teaching people the Word of God, if you are not taking them through the Bible, then you are giving them ideas, you are giving them philosophies of men, philosophies of this world, which are empty. And it's not because I said so or I'm so brilliant. Paul tells us through the inspiration of the Holy Spirit in Colossians chapter 2, he says, "Beware lest anyone cheat you through philosophy and empty deceit, according to the traditions of men, according to the basic principles of this world, and not according to Christ. For in him dwells the fullness of the Godhead bodily, and you're complete in him, who is the head of all principality and power." You know, Paul starts out that whole section in Colossians by saying, beware, be on guard, pay attention, because the world is trying to cheat you, the world is trying to rip you off. How? Well, through their philosophy, through their deceit, through traditions of men, the basic principles of the world. There's nothing really deep in them. There's nothing that will truly help like the Lord as you read and apply His Word to your life. And if you want to know what God is all about, if you want to be complete in this life, then you need to come to Jesus and fill yourself up with His Word. That's truth. Let me illustrate it like this. Carpenters saw boards to make flooring. Okay, this group of guys were doing it at the foreman. He measured every board with a carpenter's square, an L-shaped rule that forms an exact right angle. It sounds like I know what I'm talking about, but you know, I don't do that kind of stuff, at least not well. But if a man cuts a board at other than a right angle, it's going to be crooked. It has to be recut to conform to the carpenter's square. What is our instrument to keep us in line? It's the Bible. It's the Word of God. Every spiritual thought is to be squared according to what God's Word has to say. Every idea has to be accepted or rejected according to whether or not it meets the standard of the Word of God as illuminated by the Holy Spirit. And I realize people have a hard time with that, but if you disregard that, then you're going by your own ideas, your own philosophies, and how do you know you're right? You don't. And we're going to see that this morning, really the importance of the Word of God being taught in the church, because it is truly amazing how far many churches have gone from this truth, and they are no longer the pillar and the foundation of truth. So the second mission of the church is to edify the body. That is the basic task, to teach sound doctrine. And I realize the push today out there. I've been a pastor for 17 years up here. I've heard it all. That will never draw people into the church. It's boring. It's this, it's that. How are you going to build a church by just teaching the Word of God? I'm not going to build the church. That's the issue. The Lord is. And so because we don't believe God's Word is living and powerful, we don't believe it's able to transform the lives of people, We draw people into the church by entertaining them, making them laugh, making them feel good, catering to them. And if that's how you bring people into the church, then you're going to have to maintain them being here. You're going to have to be funny all the time. You're going to have to be entertaining all the time. You're going to have to do this and do that to keep the people coming, or they're going to get bored and leave. And we see that happening today. And it ends up being about what the people want instead of what God wants. There are some churches, before they start up, will canvass a neighborhood and find out what the people want in a church and then start the church accordingly. Hey, I'm not a people pleaser. You know that. You've known me for a long time. I just say it like it is. Sometimes it gets me in trouble. But I want to be a God pleaser. And I'll tell you what, if I'm a God pleaser, it's going to be beneficial to you. Turn over to Titus, just two books over. Titus chapter 2. Look at verse 1. Notice what Paul says here, Titus. But as for you, speak the things which are proper for what kind of doctrine? Sound doctrine. Titus 1:9. Holding fast the faithful word as he has been taught, that he may be able, by sound doctrine, both to exhort and convict those who contradict. Sound doctrine leads to faith and sound speaking, and it helps us grow in the Lord. The Greek word that Paul uses for sound, we get our English word hygienic from. Paul is speaking of healthy doctrine, wholesome doctrine, uncorrupted doctrine. And think about this. If a pastor is not bringing healthy doctrine, sound doctrine to his congregation, then he's responsible for making them unhealthy. John Stott put it like this. He said, expository preaching is a most exacting discipline. Perhaps that is why it is so rare. Only those who will undertake it, who are prepared to follow the examples of the apostles and say, it is not right that we should give up preaching the word of God to serve tables. We will devote ourselves to prayer and to ministry of the word. The systematic preaching of the word is impossible without the systematic study of it. It will not be enough to skim through a few verses in daily Bible reading, nor to study a passage only when we have to preach from it. No, we must daily soak ourselves in the scriptures. We must not just study, as through a microscope, the linguistic minutiae of a few verses, but take our telescope and scan the wide expanses of God's word, assimilating its grand theme of divine sovereignty and the redemption of mankind. It is blessed, wrote C.H. Spurgeon, to eat into the very soul of the Bible until at last you come to talk in scriptural language. And your spirit is flavored with the words of the Lord, so that your blood is Bible line and the very essence of the Bible flows from you. You see, it should just be our nature that the Word of God comes forth. When people ask us questions, we don't give them our philosophies or our ideas. We give them what God's Word has to say, whether they like it or not. You see, as a pastor, I am responsible for giving the sheep that God has entrusted to me sound doctrine, and so is every pastor, healthy doctrine. And it's only going to happen as he studies the Word of God and then brings it to the people, what God has showed him. He teaches through the Word of God. And if the church is going to be protected from false doctrine, they have to be taught sound doctrine. Think of it like this. In America today, we have a weight problem, and it's very dangerous. And one of the news shows I was watching several weeks ago was talking about kids and how they are morbidly obese to the point where their health is at risk. They're having heart disease, diabetes, and other diseases that are associated with older people, and they're having it in their teens. And the solution they came up with to rectify this problem is gastroplasty, stomach stapling. They make the stomach smaller, restrictive, so the kids can lose weight. And they're doing this for kids, for teenagers, and it's increasing tremendously. Now, here's the problem with that, and I'm all for helping kids, no doubt. But we're not dealing with the issue. We're trying to rectify the effects of this problem by doing something that is very invasive. And I'll tell you what, we really don't know the long-term effects of that kind of surgery. What's going to happen 20, 30 years down the road? These are just kids. And believe me, I am not saying it's easy to lose weight, but the solution is a healthy diet and exercise. And what is it, The Biggest Loser or whatever on TV? You know what, I like the show because they help people, but there is no way you could exercise that much in a day to stay at that weight. It's impossible. These people are exercising several hours a day. It's going to take time. You're not going to lose all that weight instantaneously. But it's a process. You eat a healthy diet. You exercise. And yeah, maybe it'll take years to get down to the weight you want to, but then it's worth it. Now, let's look at the church and apply this. We've been feeding the people for years junk food, garbage food. And they've become lazy, they've become sick. And it's kind of like that cartoon movie, and the name slips my mind, I should have wrote it down, where it was about that robot. And all the people in the spaceship, Wally, thank you. At least someone else watches cartoons like I do. Wally. And all the people are overweight and they're on these chairs and they just kind of drive around. And that's what it's in the church. We kind of just come into the church, we sit down, we get fed junk food, and then we go. And there's never ministering to anyone. There's never helping anyone out. I hate to say this, and please don't leave yet. I've got a lot more to say. But the church is not about you. It's about the Lord. It's about others, and then it's about you. And you know what? It's Jesus, others, and you, and that spells joy. And if you want joy, you get it in that order. It's as simple as that. And you know what? You are exercising your faith when you do these things. You're taking steps of faith. You're growing. And even when sound teaching is given to the people, it doesn't necessarily mean that they're going to apply it to their lives. That is truly up to the individual. But that shouldn't negate what the pastors do, teaching sound doctrine, healthy doctrine. Turn over to Ephesians chapter 4 for a minute. Listen to what Paul says here. Paul's talking about gifted men that Christ has given to the church, the evangelists, the pastor teachers and teachers. And starting in verse 12, he tells us the reason that he has given this to the church. He said this, "For the equipping of the saints, for the work of the ministry, for the edifying of the body of Christ, till we all come to the unity of the faith and the knowledge of the Son of God, to a perfect man, to the measure of the stature of the fullness of Christ, that we should no longer be children, tossed to and fro and carried about with every wind of doctrine, by the trickery of men, in the cunning craftiness of deceitful plotting, but speaking the truth in love, may grow up in all things into him who is the head, Christ, for whom the whole body, joined and knit together by what every joint supplies according to the effect of working, by which every part does its share, causes growth of the body for the edifying of itself in love." You see, Christ gave these gifted men, and they're only gifted because of the grace of God, not because they're so special or so talented, but Christ gave these gifted men to the church for the equipping of the saints so the saints can go out and do the work of the ministry. That's why I teach the Word of God here at Calvary Chapel, so you can grow in the Lord. We've been through the Bible from Genesis to Revelation once. We're in our second time through. We're in the book of Psalms right now. We've done in-depth studies in the book of Revelation and the book of Romans. And you have the whole counsel of God given to you because I believe it's that important. And that's what God has called me to do. And again, some don't feel it's important. Some don't see it that way. I'll share this story with you. I'll kind of drive home the point. There's a churchgoer who wrote this letter to the editor of the newspaper, and he complained that it made no sense to go to church every Sunday. Maybe you talk to people like that. He said, "I've gone for 30 years now," he wrote, "and in that time I've heard something like 3,000 sermons, but for the life of me I can't remember a single one of them. So I think I'm wasting my time, and the pastors are wasting theirs by giving sermons at all." Interesting, isn't it? Interesting statement. Well, there's big controversy now in this section, letters to the editor. And, of course, the editor was delighted because there's a lot of interest here. And it went on for weeks. And then someone wrote this letter that stopped it all. He said, "I've been married for 30 years now. In that time, my wife has cooked some 32,000 meals. But for the life of me, I can't recall the entire menu for a single one of those meals. But I do know this. They all nourished me and gave me the strength I needed to do my work. If my wife had not given me those meals, I would be physically dead today. Likewise, if I had not gone to church for nourishment, I would be spiritually dead today." Isn't that true? You know, David says, "How can a young man cleanse his way? By taking heed according to your word. Your word have I treasured in my heart that I might not sin against you." You see, you might not remember every sermon, but you remember God's word. It's in there. And the Holy Spirit will bring it to remembrance when you need it. Charles Spurgeon, listen to what he said back in his day. Imagine where we are today. Said, "Everywhere this is apathy. Nobody cares whether that which is preached is true or false. A sermon is a sermon, whatever the subject. Only the shorter it is, the better." He wrote that over 100 years ago. I wonder what he would say today. You know, my son Tony graduated from nursing school down in UW-Madison yesterday. We had a great time. And we were at his house, and he had got one of these things in the mail. It's called the Ezra Church. And so I wanted to look at it and see what it was about. It's kind of a very interesting cover. And this is what it says. Casual atmosphere. That's good. Short services. Loud music. Fun for kids. What's missing from this? The Lord? The Word of God? And I find it fascinating that it says Ezra Church. Because Ezra taught the Word of God. It's kind of crazy when you read stuff like this, you think that this is entertainment. I mean, it doesn't say worship music. It says loud music. No, loud music can be worship music. It doesn't have to be real soft. But I'm saying there's nothing about the Lord. Well, we're trying to reach the unchurched. Well, really, so you're going to bring them in, but you can't teach them really the Word of God because they're not here for that. They're here for casual atmosphere, short services, loud music, and fun for kids. Do you see the problem we have today in the church? I mean, have I ever given a short service? But you don't have to be that quick to laugh, okay? The church today, guys, is on life support, and they don't even know it. They see themselves as alive. They see themselves as rich, clothed with garments of beauty. And when you look at them, they're spiritually dead. They are poor. They are naked. Why? Let me share with you the reason why. And this, I'm still struggling with this one. In a survey of local pastors and churches in America today, they found that 94% of the churches failed to specifically present the gospel message in the calendar year 2008. 94% didn't give the gospel message. Then who's in the church? We are feeding goats. We are not feeding sheep anymore. We are not presenting the gospel message, and so the goats aren't becoming sheep. The remaining goats. How sad that you can speak about God's word and not give the gospel message. That's what it's all about, isn't it? Really, from Genesis chapter 3 on through Revelation 22, it's the gospel of Jesus Christ, the one who's come to save us from our sin. And we're not giving that. And what are we giving then? A social gospel. That is the emerging church. It's a social gospel now, guys. And it's permeating every part of America. Even here in this little town of Manitowoc, where we think we are isolated, are you kidding me? It's here, and it's big, very big. Why are we not giving the gospel message? Paul said, I'm not ashamed of the gospel of Jesus Christ. It is the power of God to salvation for everyone who believes, to the Jew first and also to the Greek. For in it the righteousness of God is revealed from faith to faith. As it is written, the just shall live by faith. The righteousness of God, not my righteousness, His righteousness, which has been given to me by faith in Jesus Christ. His righteousness. And it's very dangerous as you move away from the truths of God found in the Word of God. Some of you may be heard of Phyllis Tickle, a best-selling author and founding editor of the religion department at Publishers Weekly. She's a friend of the emerging church. She spoke at a communion service at Rob Bell's church, Mars Hill. And this is part of what she said. They're having a communion service. As we're about to do that, let us remember what we're doing. We not only celebrate the death and that promise of return, but we're feeding by eating God, which is what we're doing here. By eating the body and blood of our God, we are feeding the God within us. For as we take those elements, the Spirit also feeds within us and is reinvigorated as he or she or it is by our faith. This is where the church is at. We shake our heads, but I'm telling you guys, this is the emerging church. Just coming from the men's retreat this weekend and talking to some of the pastors and listening to what some of the things that are even going on at Costa Mesa, one of the biggest problems in the church today is getting young people into the church, even in Costa Mesa. Young people aren't coming. I said, well, you know why they're not coming? Because the emerging church is ticketing them. They're the ones that are going after the younger people because, to put it bluntly, we're old farts, most of us. Not all of you. Some of you are young. But most of us are old farts. And we're not going to change our way. Right? We will not change what we believe. But the young kids, we can get them. You don't know how many youth conferences I get, and I look at the names of the people that are on there, and they're all emerging church. And is this what you want to send your kids to, where they're eating the body of Christ, they're eating and feeding the God within them? Is that what you want to send them to? Do you see how dangerous this is? It's not healthy doctrine. And I wonder where the next generation's going to be as they're fed this stuff. That's how dangerous it is. These are doctrines of demons, guys. Tony Jones, again, this is a guy who's moving away from sola scriptura or scripture alone. There's Rob Bell proclaiming a universal salvation as God in his mind has painted blood over the doorposts of the universe. Everyone saved. Rick Warren, who tells us we should give God a 60-day test drive to see if he works out or not. How could we come to these things? Because we moved away from the Word of God. We're not taking in healthy doctrine, but a doctrine that is dangerous and could lead to spiritual death. When 94% of the churches across America are not presenting the gospel message, that is a serious charge. And that didn't come from me. That was from statistics back in 2008. Can you imagine where we are today? Is it worse? I think it is. From the material I get, from the information that's sent to me by email and regular mail, where the church is at, I shake my head. Some people wonder why, you know, I'm not, well, I'll just say it, why I'm not doing the Greg Laurie crusades, why we're not showing it live here at the church. And there's only one reason, guys. Because at LifeFest last year, he was on stage with the Catholic bishop sharing. And it's, I hate to use the word guilt by association, but it is. How many people saw that and were confused and thought, well, yeah, they must all be Christians? No. It's another gospel the Catholic Church believes. They believe a salvation by grace and works. And we're going to talk about that in a few weeks. And that's going to be a tough one. We're going to deal with who the church is built upon. Is it upon Jesus or upon Peter? And then we're going to look at the sacraments. Those are two huge things. And I think the scriptures are really clear on this, and I hope you're able to join us or at least listen or check out on the internet the notes that are there, because I think it's that important. We need to know what we believe. And think about, why are people taken into this? Because they're not taught the Word of God. Turn over to 2 Timothy chapter 4. Listen to what Paul says here. 2 Timothy chapter 4, we're going to look at verses 3 and 4. Paul said this, "For the time will come when they will not endure sound doctrine, but according to their own desires, because they have itching ears, they will heap up for themselves teachers, and they will turn their ears away from the truth and be turned aside to fables." Wow. That's exactly what we see happening today. Why don't they want sound doctrine? Why don't they want healthy doctrine? They no longer desire it. They're seeking after what satisfies themselves. In fact, the Greek word that Paul uses for desires speaks of loss. In other words, because of their own loss, they're going to find teachers who will teach them unhealthy doctrine. And there's plenty of them out there. They're not going to endure sound doctrine, healthy doctrine. They refuse to hold on to it. They no longer tolerate it. And we see that today. Because they have itching ears, they find teachers who will tell them what they want to hear. Teachers that will satisfy their own lusts, their fleshly desires. And they give the people what they want instead of what they need. John MacArthur put it like this in regards to what he sees going on in the church today. He said, that also is the situation in much of the church today. Even in churches that once were genuinely evangelical, where the Bible was the divine standard for belief and for living, God's word is compromised. Sometimes it's stripped of its clear meaning or is relegated to a place of secondary authority behind personal revelations, claimed to be from God. In many churches who once preached sound doctrine, evils that God's word plainly and repeatedly condemns are touted as acceptable. Women are ordained to ministries the Bible restricts to men, and radical feminists even reject the idea of God as a heavenly father. Homosexuals not only are welcomed without reproof or repentance into church fellowship, but also are welcomed into the pulpit. Instead of receiving sound doctrine, such churches fiercely reject it, wanting rather to have their ears tickled with unbiblical notions that raise their comfort level, justify or overlook their sins. They also reject as unloving anyone who presumes to hold them accountable to doctrinal beliefs and moral standards they deem outmoded and irrelevant. Consequently, the preacher whom they least like to hear brings the message they need most to hear. Not surprisingly, therefore, such false Christians will accumulate for themselves ungodly teachers in accordance to their own ungodly desires. Noted Bible scholar Marvin R. Vincent wrote insightfully, "If people desire a calf to worship, a ministerial calf maker is readily found." Isn't that interesting? People want their ears tickled. And people are afraid to stand up for the truth.

That's all the time we have for today's teaching. If you would like a personal copy of this message, mention today's date when you contact us. Our mailing address is Calvary Chapel, Manitowoc, Post Office Box 224, Manitowoc, Wisconsin, 54221-0224. 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It is the hope of Pastor Joe and the congregation of Calvary Chapel, Manitowoc, that you would grow in the grace and knowledge of our Lord and Savior, Jesus Christ. Until next time, may the Lord nourish you with His sustaining word.

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1: Life moves fast. 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And the pace can feel like a lot. 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

0: Welcome to Grace Infusion. You're listening to the teaching ministry of Pastor Mike Nimmer. Pastor Mike is the senior pastor at Northwest Chapel in Dublin, Ohio. Currently, he's studying through the book of Jude. Here's Pastor Mike with today's message.
1: How many have heard of the cult that was in the 70s, Heaven's Gate? Some of you may remember this cult. Some of you are younger, don't. This was a cult in the 70s, and it perpetuated into the 80s. And it was led by a man by the name of Marshall Applewhite. Marshall Applewhite was one fry short of a happy meal, unfortunately. And he led a group of people into suicide and into perdition because he had bizarre beliefs. And he would intermingle the Bible with his unique Gnostic Christianity, as it were. Here's what one website said what he believed. Jesus was not a divine human savior, but he was an alien in human form to take followers with him on a spaceship. He believed the cloud that Jesus ascended on in Acts chapter 1 when he went up to heaven was not a real cloud. It was actually a spaceship. Applewhite believed that him and his partner, Bonnie Nettles, were the two witnesses mentioned in Revelation to lead in the final harvest. Applewhite would use biblical passages like Luke chapter 14, verse 26, to argue that Jesus commanded his followers to leave their families and their earthly lives to join the next level, or what he would call the higher evolutionary level. He taught his followers they needed to leave their human bodies to board a spaceship flying behind, listen to this, the comet Hale-Bopp. And that's exactly what he did. As a result, he convinced 38 of his members in California to leave their human bodies by committing suicide, and they were going to follow in this spaceship called Hale-Bopp, which was behind that comet. Now, to you and I, this is obvious. There are many false teachers out there that engage in this kind of stuff, and they have authoritarianism. They're very exclusive, and they mix the Bible with their lies. We can spot those pretty readily if you've been raised in the church and exposed to biblical Christianity. But the ones that are often more deceiving are the ones that arise within the church. And the reason why is because they mix truth with error. And Paul knew this. In Acts chapter 20, here's what the apostle Paul said to the Ephesian elders. I know that after I leave, savage wolves will come in among you and will not spare the flock. Now, these wolves are false teachers. And here it is. Even from your own number, men will arise and distort the truth in order to draw away disciples after them. So be on your guard. Remember, for 3 years, I never stopped warning each of you night and day with tears. See, Paul warns the Ephesian elders, when I leave, there's going to be these purveyors of lies that are going to rise up within the church. They purport to be Christian, but they're not. He says, you need to be on guard. And he says, for 3 years, I warned you night and day. And that's what a faithful shepherd does, is he warns the sheep against the wolves. And that's what we're doing as we're going through the book of Jude. So I invite you to turn to the book of Jude. If you're visiting with us, we're going through this little New Testament postcard. It's near the book of Revelation. Jude was the half-brother of Jesus, and he was going to write about our common salvation, but the Holy Spirit prompted him to change gears and to write about false teachers. False teachers were abounding in the first century, just like they do today, and Jude felt an obligation to equip them to be able to deal with false teachers. Now, I noted for you that Jude gives us four ways by which you and I can overcome false teachers. I noted you, first of all, that you must be a committed believer. We looked at that in verses 1 and 2. And then secondly, in verse 3, we have to contend for the faith or fight for the truth of Christianity. In other words, you got to know the truth, you got to know the core doctrines of the faith, and you have to be able to defend the truth. And then thirdly, we're looking at this morning, is we got to

And some of them may not engage in some of these characteristics. We looked at the first four several weeks ago. Let me review them. First of all, they are secretive or they are clandestine. In other words, they don't show up and say, I'm a false teacher. He says in verse 4, they have secretly slipped in among you. They show up in a secretive manner. Secondly, they are sexually immoral. Thirdly, they deny Christ's lordship. And then for this morning, we want to look at the fourth characteristic, and that is this. They are under God's judgment. They are under God's judgment. Notice, if you will, verse 4, he says this. For certain individuals whose condemnation was written about long ago have secretly slipped in among you. Now, what does he mean when he says their condemnation was written about long ago? Does that mean that God predetermines this person's going to be judged and this person isn't? No, that's not what that verse means. It means that all the way back in the Old Testament, God has said that anyone who is a false teacher is going to experience the judgment of God. And there are many examples I could give you, but here are two of them. They're not up on the screen. In Ezekiel 13, verse 9 in the Old Testament, here's what God says about false teachers. Therefore, this is what the Sovereign Lord says. Because of your false words and your lying visions, I am against you, declares the Sovereign Lord. My hand will be against the prophets who seek false visions and utter lying divinations. God there is pronouncing judgment upon the false teachers. Their condemnation was written about long ago. In Deuteronomy 18, verse 20, God says it more poignantly when he says this, but a prophet who presumes to speak in my name anything I've not commanded, or a prophet who speaks in the name of other gods, he says they are to be put to death. And so the Bible makes it very clear that false teachers are under the judgment of God. And what Jude is going to do here is he's going to use four illustrations historically to show us that if God judged in the past, he will judge false teachers in the future. First illustration or example are the Israelites. Notice, if you will, verse 5 of Jude. He says, though you already know all this, and they knew it because he was writing primarily to a Jewish audience, he says, I want to remind you that the Lord at one time delivered his people out of Egypt, but later destroyed those who did not believe. Now here, Jude is hearkening back to the book of Exodus and the book of Numbers. If you know the story, God took the Israelites who were in Egyptian bondage. He raised up Moses, and Moses delivered them out of Egypt, and they were headed to the promised land. The promised land was promised originally to Abraham in the Abrahamic covenant. And so when they left Egypt, they camped at Mount Sinai. God gave them his laws in order to de-Egyptianize them. He gave them the tabernacle, he gave them the priesthood, and he gave them the book of the covenant, all that they needed. They were duly constituted as a nation. After a year, the cloud ended up lifting, and it was taking them to the promised land. They were perched on the plains of Moab, getting ready to enter the land, and what they did was they sent in 12 spies. Of the 12, two came back with a positive report. The other 10 had a grasshopper complex. They said, we're small compared to the giants in the land. And because of their unbelief, and they'd had a series of rebelling against God, it wasn't just this isolated situation, God cursed that generation to wander in the wilderness for how long? 40 years they wandered in the wilderness. And many of them were not true believers, as we would say, even though they were Israelites. And so here's Jude's point. If God judged his own people in the past, if he judged that generation that came out of Egypt, God will judge false teachers in the future. He gives a second example. It is not only the Israelites, but fallen angels. Fallen angels. Notice, if you will, verse 6. And the angels who did not keep their positions of authority, but abandoned their proper dwelling, these he has kept in darkness, bound with everlasting chains for the judgment on the great day. Now you say, what is he talking about here? Well, again, you know from the book of Job and also from the book of Ezekiel that God created all the angels in one batch. We know this. They don't reproduce. And when God created the angels, he created one of the top angels by the name of Lucifer, Satan. He was a cherub angel, according to the book of Ezekiel. And because he was lifted up with pride, according to Isaiah chapter 14, Lucifer rebelled. And Revelation 12 says that he took one third of all of the angels with him,

0: who became his demons or his minions. And when they left their proper abode, as he says in this verse here, many people believe, and Jewish scholars, Jewish rabbis hold to this interpretation, that some of these angels left their proper abode and they came down to earth in human form. And in Genesis chapter 6, they tried to cohabitate with women. They tried to have sex with women in order to create a demon human race, in order to pollute the messianic line. And as a result, those demons that left their proper abode, their proper authority, they came to earth. Jude says they've been judged with everlasting chains until the great day of judgment. In other words, they're not getting out of the abyss. There are some demons that are in the abyss right now. Do you remember in Luke chapter 8 when Jesus was dealing with a demoniac and the demons spoke out of the man and they said, "What do you want with us, Jesus, Son of God? Do not send us into the abyssos, the abyss." And so Jesus allowed them to go into the swine or the pigs. Some demons, though, are sent into the abyss and they're there temporarily. We know this from Revelation chapter 9, because when that abyss ends up opening up, it's going to belch out all of these demons that are there temporarily. But these demons that left their proper abode and tried to cohabitate with the women in Genesis 6, he has kept them in everlasting chains for the great day of judgment. And so here's Jude's point. If God judged the Israelites who came out of Egypt because of their unbelief, he's going to judge false teachers. If God judged fallen angels who left their proper abode and tried to pollute the messianic line, he's saying God's going to judge false teachers as well. He uses a third illustration, Sodom and Gomorrah. In a similar way. Now that's important because verse 7, when he says in a similar way, that ties us back to verse 6. And what do we learn in verse 6? Angels tried to have sex with humans. Now, obviously, it wasn't angels. These angels took on human form because angels can't have physical relations with people. But when he says in the same way, just as the angels left, took on human form and tried to have sex with women, he's now going to turn that on its head and he's going to use that as an illustration of Sodom and Gomorrah, because in Sodom and Gomorrah, it was the opposite. You have men trying to have sex with angels. Notice what he says in a similar way. Sodom and Gomorrah and the surrounding towns gave themselves up to porneia. We get our word pornography from that. In other words, all kinds of sexual deviation. And he narrows it down and he says it was perversion. In other words, homosexuality. And that's important because the homosexual community today will say, well, the sin of Sodom and Gomorrah was not homosexuality in and of itself. God is not against same-sex sex. God is against rape. And what they're going to argue is that in Sodom and Gomorrah, these men who were inflamed with passion, they tried to rape these angels in human form. Well, that's not true. The word here refers to homosexuality. Yes, it involved rape. And they'll often argue, well, the sin of Sodom was a lack of hospitality. And if you read Ezekiel chapter 16, that is listed as one of the sins of Sodom, is they were overfed and they were inhospitable. That is true. But listen, it went beyond rape. It involved the act of homosexuality. And Jude here says that the people of Sodom gave themselves over to sexual immorality and perversion. And then he says this, they serve as an example of those who suffer the punishment of eternal fire. Now, obviously, people who are caught in the lifestyle of homosexuality, God loves them, and they can be saved out of that lifestyle. But listen, it is incongruous to say, I am a Christian and I live in a lifestyle of homosexuality. That seems to be popular today, where churches now are saying we're homosexual churches and God is okay with that. It's a gift from God. No, it's not. God loves homosexuals, but he hates their sin. God loves adulterers, but he hates their sin. God loves, hates thieves or hates thievery, but he loves the thief. And so his point is this, if God judged Sodom and Gomorrah for their sexual perversion, he's going to judge false teachers. He uses one final example to show that God is a God of judgment and will judge false teachers, and that is Enoch. He uses Enoch. Enoch was the great-grandfather of Noah. Notice, if you will, verse 14. It was also about these people, that is the false teachers, that Enoch, in the seventh generation from Adam. Now, there's several Enochs in the Old Testament. Notice the diagram up on the screen. Notice that this Enoch is the one that descended from the line of Seth. You have the line of Cain and you have the line of Seth in the book of Genesis. Cain's line is an evil line because he murdered his brother Abel. And Cain ended up having a son named Enoch. We're not referring to that Enoch. The Enoch here is the one that descended from the line of Seth, which is the godly line. And notice what he says here. He says it was also about these people, that is the false teachers, that Enoch, in the seventh generation from Adam, prophesied saying. In other words, he's going to give a quote from the book of Enoch. Now, this raises a lot of questions because people say, well, why is he quoting from the book of Enoch? In fact, when the early church was trying to figure out which books of the Bible had the stamp of authenticity, which books of the Bible were written by God, the book of Jude was a disputed book because Jude quotes from two writings that are not considered canonical. He quotes from the book of Enoch here, and as we'll see next week, he quotes from what is called the Assumption of Moses. And so people debated whether or not the book of Jude should be included in the canon because he quotes from those two books. Now, what is the book of Enoch? The book of Enoch really wasn't written by Enoch himself. It was written by multiple authors, and it was written much later. And the reason why, as Protestants, we don't consider it to be canonical, although the Ethiopian Orthodox Church does include it in their canon, we as Protestants, we reject it. And the reason why is because if you read the book of Enoch, it teaches doctrines that go against the Bible. And so we don't believe it's part of the canon. It was a Jewish apocryphal writing, and it's what we call a pseudepigrapha writing. What does pseudepigrapha mean? Pseudo means false, pigrapha means writing, and so it's a false writing. And what they did in that day, and even in New Testament times, is in order to give legitimacy to a book that had bad teachings, they would ascribe a well-known author's name to that letter. So, for example, we have the Gospel of Peter. Now, the Gospel of Peter is not in our New Testament. But in order for the Gnostics to give credibility to their writing, what they would do is they would attach Peter's name. Or, for example, we have the Gospel of Philip. Anybody here heard of the Gospel of Philip? It's a well-known document. There are liberals out there, spiritually speaking, who say the Gospel of Philip should be included with Matthew, Mark, Luke, and John. But if you read the Gospel of Philip, it has Gnostic teachings. And so what they would do is they would ascribe Philip to the book, they would ascribe Peter to the book, or they would ascribe Enoch to the book in order to give it legitimacy. And so that's why it's called the pseudepigrapha writing. It's a false writing. And so we don't include it in the canon. You say, but wait a minute, why would Jude then quote this book if it's not included in our canon? Well, because you may quote from somebody that speaks truth, but you don't necessarily agree with everything they say. I could quote from Richard Dawkins, who's the most infamous atheist of our time. If Richard Dawkins says something that's true, I can quote from him and not necessarily endorse Richard Dawkins and all of his belief systems. I can quote from Hugh Hefner. Does that mean that I believe in his Playboy lifestyle? No. But if he says something true, I can give a quote. And that's exactly what Jude does. He quotes from the book of Enoch, even though it's not a canonical book. And here is what he quotes from Enoch that basically denounces false teachers and how they're under the judgment of God. Notice, if you will, verses 14 and 15. Here's the quote from the book of Enoch. Enoch, the seventh from Adam, prophesied about them. Who's the them? False teachers. See, the Lord is coming with thousands upon thousands of his holy ones. When Jesus comes back, he's coming with his angelic hosts. And what is he going to do? Verse 15, to judge everyone and to convict all of them of all the ungodly acts they've committed in their ungodliness and all of the defiant words ungodly sinners have spoken against him. Very, very strong words. Jude is not endorsing the book of Enoch. And by the way, Paul would often quote from the poets. If you read Acts chapter 17, if you read Titus chapter 1, Paul would often quote from the poets to make his point, and that's what Jude is doing here. He's quoting from the book of Enoch, a non-canonical book, and he's saying, look, even Enoch said that when Jesus comes back, he's going to judge all of those who live ungodly lives and who are teaching their ungodly error. And so what's Jude's point? He says, here's another characteristic of false teachers. They are under the judgment of God. And if you want four historical examples to prove that God is a God of judgment, he's not just a benign Santa Claus up in heaven. Number one, the Israelites. He says, look at them. They came out of Egypt and God ended up punishing them. Secondly, he says, look at fallen angels. Fallen angels left their proper abode. God ended up judging them with everlasting judgment. He says, certainly look at Sodom and Gomorrah. Sodom and Gomorrah engaged in sexual perversion. God incinerated Sodom and Gomorrah. He's going to judge false teachers. And then finally, he quotes from Enoch, who basically pronounces judgment upon false teachers. In fact, Jude summarizes it in verse 13 when he says this of the false teachers, for whom the blackest darkness has been reserved forever. You say, well, wait a minute, how can God do this to people? Well, you got to understand, God is a loving God. He's a merciful God. He does not delight in the death of the wicked. But God is also holy. God is also just. And he must punish false teachers. Why? Because they misrepresent them, misrepresent God. False teachers speak lies. God is a God of truth. And under the name of God, what they do is they lead people into perdition. And so God, by his very nature, has to punish them. And the reason why they're going to incur a stricter judgment is because they influence people in a greater way. That's why James 3:1 says, let not many of you become teachers. Why? Because you will incur a stricter judgment. It is a sobering thing to be in the role that I'm in. This isn't about me. This isn't about how big our church is. Listen, when I get up and I say, thus saith the Lord, it better come from the Bible. Because ultimately, truth comes from the Word of God. You're not interested in my opinions. What you want is God to speak to you. And when I get up, I'm claiming to represent God. And so I don't want God to ever say, Mike, I didn't say that. You spoke something that I did not say. And so it's a sobering thing to represent God in the pulpit, in a small group, in a class, or wherever you are. Teachers are going to be held to a higher standard. Years ago, when I was living in South Carolina, I worked out at Planet Fitness. Many of you have seen Planet Fitness. And I went there not because I loved it. It was $10 and I'm cheap and I didn't want to pay a lot of money to work out. But when you go into Planet Fitness, one of the things you'll notice that they have up on their wall is this statement, no judgment zone. And of course, that caught my attention because I thought, judgment, the Bible. What do they mean by no judgment zone? So I looked it up, and basically they're trying to appeal to a segment of the population that doesn't want to go into those Iron Man type of gyms where you have all these muscle heads that are making all kinds of noises as they're lifting weights and then they throw the weights on the ground and it makes all kinds of noises. They're appealing to people that maybe haven't been to a gym or they don't want to be intimidated. So that's why they say no judgment zone. And if you make loud noises as you're lifting weights or you throw your weights on the ground, they will blow a horn in the gym itself. It's a no judgment zone. Well, listen, that's not true of false teachers. There is no judgment zone. False teachers are under the judgment of God. Now, can they repent and get right with God? Absolutely, they can. But the Bible says one of the characteristics of false teachers is they are under the judgment of God. There's another characteristic that Jude gives us of false teachers, and this one we understand, they speak lies.
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3: Just how naturally was the peppered moth selected? Next on today's Creation Moment. And now, here's our Creation Moment host, Ian Taylor.
4: Just about every public school biology textbook includes the example of the peppered moth. The moth is used as a prime example of natural selection. Supposedly, as the trees in English countryside began to be covered with coal pollution in the mid-1800s, the light-coloured tree trunks became darker. The peppered moth exists in two varieties, black and white, and was said to rest on the tree trunks. As the trunks turned black, the white variety was more easily seen and picked off by the birds, leaving the black variety to multiply. Students were told that this was natural selection in action. But since the 1980s, numerous studies of moth populations and how they live have called the use of the peppered moth as an example of evolution into serious question. Several additional population studies in polluted and unpolluted forests show little correlation between whether there are lighter or darker moths. After pollution control laws went into effect in England, the population of dark moths decreased in the north but increased in the south. Worse is the fact that these moths do not rest on the tree trunks, but remain hidden under the branches higher in the tree. The moths in the famous photograph of a pair of moths resting on a tree, shown in every biology textbook, were actually glued to the tree trunk to provide the picture. Well, let's not give away the treasures of the truth, God's inherent word, for the false treasure of the earthly theories which deny our Creator.
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6: Many times throughout the Bible, God promises to never leave us or forsake us. My name is Julie, and my life is a testament to the truthfulness of that promise. In our lives, we experience pain, physical and emotional tragedies, disappointments, betrayal, and deaths. These are all unavoidable. I ask Jesus to forgive me for my sins and to come into my heart and life and take over when I was just 13 years old. That was a little over 36 years ago. And since then, I've been married for over 30 years, a mother to two boys for 28, had a chronic illness for 20, been a pastor's wife for 15, and a grandmother for 4. I've seen and experienced many devastating and painful things, but throughout them all, and in the midst of them all, my Lord, my Savior Jesus, who promised that young, innocent 13-year-old girl that he would never leave her nor forsake her, has remained faithful to that promise. He has been with me. He's been my comforter when I am cried. He's been my strength when I felt I could not go on, and my peace in turmoil. He has returned the laughter in my heart, for he is my joy. Come and join us at Calvary Chapel of Manitowoc, where you can find the truth of who God is and what he has promised by studying his word, the Bible.

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1: All right. Well, I titled our message this week, Worship of the Lamb. So please open your Bibles to the book of Revelation, chapter 5, and we're going to begin at verse 1 this morning. We're going to read the entire book, or chapter 5. So last week we learned about the four living beings who worship God day and night, every day, every night, saying, "Holy, holy, holy is the Lord, the God Almighty." And when the four living beings would worship God, it caused the 24 elders to also worship God. And they would do this first by falling on the ground and laying their crowns at the feet of the throne. And then they would say, "You are worthy, O Lord, our God, to receive glory, honor, and power, for you created all things to give you pleasure." And while John is seeing this worship up in heaven, and we remember John, or Revelation chapter 4, John is taken up into heaven, and he's watching this worship going on of these four living beings and the 24 elders, and this is what John sees next in Revelation chapter 5, verse 1, he says, "Then I saw the scroll in the right hand of the one sitting on the throne. And there was writing on the inside and the outside of the scroll, and it was sealed with seven seals." So that first fill in the blank is an easy one. I'm sure you all guessed it. The scroll is sealed with seven seals. So what John sees is there's this scroll, and it's in the right hand of the one who's sitting on the throne up in heaven. And our first clue to what this scroll is the fact that it's sealed with seven seals. And so you got to remember when John wrote this, it was back in when Rome was in charge of the world. And in the Roman times, the Roman law required that a legal last will and testament called the testament per as et labrum required seven witnesses. And the witnesses would each put on their own seal on the last will and testament in order to authenticate it or validate the will, if you will. So they had this wax seal that they would put on the last will and testament, and it required seven to be legal. Now, today, we're studying chapter 5, which includes this scroll. And we're going to read that Jesus is going to take this scroll from the one sitting on the throne because he is worthy to do so. And this taking of the scroll causes heaven and all creation to start worshiping the Lamb of God. Now, next week, we're going to see in chapter 6, Jesus is going to start breaking these seals, these seven seals, and each time he breaks a seal, it's going to release a judgment that comes upon the earth. Now, remember, the church is already up in heaven. That happened at the very beginning of chapter 4. Then John sees what's going on in heaven, the worship of the four living beings and the worship of the 24 elders. Today, John is going to see the worship of the Lamb by all creation. And what many scholars will call the scroll is they'll call it the title deed to the earth. Much like when we buy a house, we get a title deed today. And I found it to be very attractive. Whereas, boy, the Holy Spirit just said this to me. And you know, when we buy a house, we get title insurance, right? And that claims that there's nobody else has a debt to that house, right? And we get a title insurance too. The Holy Spirit is our title insurance. That's pretty cool. That doesn't happen all the time. So I found this title deed idea to be attractive, whereas Jesus paid the price. He bought the house on the cross. He paid the price. And now he's kind of at the closing, if you will, and he's getting the title deed to the earth. It's that scroll. It's the right hand. It's in the right hand of the Father. Now, Jesus won't actually possess or occupy this new property that he just bought until Revelation chapter 19, which tells us when Jesus will come and he'll set up his kingdom on earth. We call it the thousand-year reign of Christ. Now, we don't exactly know what's written on the scroll, but it contains these two things, and it's our next two fill-in-the-blanks. The scroll contains God's plan for redeeming creation. And the next one is the scroll contains three sets of seven judgments for the earth. Now, these three sets of seven judgments will be chapter 6 to chapter 18. Now, something I like to do, and it can be confusing, is I like to connect dots across Scripture. And what I mean by this is if we've ever read some stories in the Bible that don't seem to make a lot of sense, but somehow they explain other parts of our Bible. And I want to show you guys what the Holy Spirit showed me this week. And it concerns the scroll and how Jesus is worthy to take the scroll, which I believe is a word picture of the Father God and the Son of God relationship. Now, if I confuse you, it's okay today because you can ask me questions during discussion. But I'm quite sure that I'm not the only one who's ever wondered how can Jesus talk about his relationship with the Father God and yet both be God. I've wondered that many times. So before I get to our text in Revelation 5, I want to review the last book we studied, which was the book of John, some of the things that Jesus says in John's gospel. In John chapter 5, Jesus describes the Father-Son relationship as it parallels to what we're going to read in Revelation chapter 5 today. In John's gospel, Jesus will claim to carry the authority of God because he's the Son of God. That kind of makes sense, right? The Son carries the authority of the Father. And Jesus will also say how the Father gives Jesus the authority to judge. Whoa, wait a minute. And he does that so that everyone will honor the Son just as they honor the Father. This is what we're going to see in our reading today in Revelation chapter 5. These living beings, they're weird-looking guys, these elders, these 24 elders surrounding the throne of God, and angels are going to be included, then all creation, and they will all worship Jesus. And so here's the connection. John sees in heaven, Jesus, the Lamb of God, will receive this scroll, and this scroll contains God's plan to both redeem the earth and judge the earth. So let's listen to how Jesus describes this transferring of authority from the Father to him as if it's already happened in John's gospel. Before I get to my point, let me set the table so we know what we're reading. Got to always put everything in context. So John 5, 16 through 24, verse 16 says, "So the Jewish leaders began harassing Jesus for breaking the Sabbath rules. But Jesus replied, 'My Father is always working, and so am I.' So the Jewish leaders tried all the harder to find a way to kill him, for he broke not only the Sabbath, he called God his Father, therefore making himself equal to God." Now these religious leaders, they seem to want to always kill what they don't understand, right? People just want to kill what they don't understand. So Jesus, he takes the time and he explains the relationship between him and the Father God in verse 19. So he says in John 5, 19, Jesus explained, "I tell you the truth. The Son can do nothing by himself. He does only what he sees the Father doing. And whatever the Father does, the Son also does. For the Father loves the Son and shows him everything he is doing. In fact, the Father will show him how to do even greater works than healing this man. Then you'll truly be astonished." Now, I think verse 20 is kind of amazing in how Jesus says how the Father shows Jesus everything he is doing, and the Father will show Jesus even greater works. These greater works might be the redemption of a sinner or the rapture, which is exactly what Jesus says next in the next verse in verse 21. He says, "For just as the Father gives life to those he raises from the dead, so the Son gives life to anyone he wants." So the Father saved Noah, right, from the flood because of grace. He found grace in Noah. And then both Elijah and Elisha both brought children back to life in their and their prophecies. The Father also raptured Enoch. And so Jesus is going to do these same things. You see how this is working? Now the next verse contains my point for our lesson today, how the passing of the scroll in Revelation gives the Son absolute authority to judge. And Jesus continues in John 5:22. He says, in addition, the Father judges no one. Instead, he has given the Son absolute authority to judge. That's what we're going to see today. That's handing of the scroll. So that everyone will honor the Son. That's what we're going to see today in heaven. Everyone's going to bring honor to the Son, just as they honor the Father. Anyone who does not honor the Son is certainly not honoring the Father who sent him. I tell you the truth. Those who listen to my message and believe in God who sent me have eternal life. They will never be condemned for their sins, but they have already passed from death into life. And here's the, Jesus is telling us two things here. The first is Jesus is given the authority to judge. And more importantly, Jesus is given the authority to save. I think it's so cool. Jesus has full authority to save us. He's under full authority. He's gotten full authority from the Father. And he also has been given authority to judge. So what Jesus just told us is God the Father has a plan. He has a plan. And it includes the future judgment of the earth, which we're going to read about in the book of Revelation. And how this plan also includes the redemption of man and all creation. This is quite a plan. That's what Jesus said to the religious leaders in John 5:24. We just read it, but I'm going to put it back up. He says, I tell you the truth, those who listen to my message and believe in God who have sent me have eternal life. Bang. And they will never be condemned for their sins. They have already passed the death into life. We like to call that being born again. Because you can pass from your death to sins to a spirit-filled life. Jesus is saying the God the Father has given Jesus authority, which means Jesus has the authority to save and to judge. And grace always comes before judgment. I love saying that. Grace always comes before judgment. And after Jesus died on the cross, he appeared to the disciples, and he appeared to them often in the first 40 days to encourage them and to instruct them. And when Jesus was ascending into heaven, Jesus said this as part of his great commission, and it's part of my proof text. He said this in Matthew 28:18-20. Jesus came and he told his disciples, I have been given all authority in heaven and on earth. All authority. Therefore, because I have the authority, go and make disciples of all the nations, baptizing them in the name of the Father, the Son, and the Holy Spirit. Teach these new disciples to obey the commands I have given you, and be sure of this, I am with you always, even to the end of the age. Why does Jesus have the authority? So that we can go out and make more disciples. So he can save the world. He's been given all authority over heaven and earth because he obeyed the Father and died for sin. He did it. Think about the claim Jesus is making. Jesus is saying that he has all authority to liberate anyone who puts their trust in Jesus and follows Jesus. And Jesus then instructs his disciples how to bring other disciples to him. It's called the Great Commission, where followers of Christ lead other followers to Christ. And the gospel message is based on an Old Testament law of the kinsman redeemer. In Leviticus 25, the law says that both the land and the people who sold themselves into slavery can be redeemed by the kinsman redeemer. We've studied that on Thursdays. And since Jesus is the Son of God, he's God's kinsman redeemer, able to redeem the heavens and the earth, or we could say he is able to redeem all of creation. And Jesus is also the Son of Man, born of a virgin. So he is also man's or Adam's kinsman redeemer who sold themselves into slavery. He can redeem man. And because Jesus carried out God's redemption plan of the cross, he's able to redeem man from the slavery of sin. So I think what John is seeing in this heaven is this scroll carries the full plan to redeem creation, and we're going to watch how it's going to be handed to the only one who is worthy to open it. We see this in Revelation 5, verse 2. Verse 2 says, "And I saw a strong angel who shouted with a loud voice, 'Who is worthy to break the seals on this scroll and open it?' But no one in heaven or on earth or under the earth was able to open the scrolls and read it. Then I began to weep bitterly because no one is found worthy to open a scroll and to read it." So John realizes there's a problem. No offspring of Adam is able to redeem himself. No other created thing in heaven is able to redeem creation. Only God, God in the flesh, the Son of God, who paid in full the debt of man's sin that cursed the whole earth, he is the only one who is able to redeem mankind. The only one who can take the scroll and open the scroll and read the scroll is the Son of God. But as John is weeping, one of the 24 elders informs John that there is one who is worthy. And we read this in Revelation 5:5. He says, "But one of the 24 elders said to me, 'Stop weeping. Look, the Lion of the tribe of Judah, the heir to David's throne, has won victory. He is worthy to open the scroll and its seven seals.'" And our fill in the blank is, "The heir to David's throne is worthy to open the scroll." So how interesting is it that one of the elders describes Jesus as the Lion of the tribe of Judah and the heir to David's throne? I mean, this is very, very Jewish way to describe who Jesus is. I wondered about that. I'm not going to go there, but I wondered. Now, this description comes from a promise that God made to David through the prophet Nathan. And we find it in 2 Samuel and repeated in the Psalms, but it's repeated in the Psalms more simply. So we'll just read Psalms 132, verse 11 and 12. Verse 11 says, "The Lord swore an oath to David with a promise he'll never take back. 'I will place one of your descendants on your throne. And if your descendants obey the terms of my covenants and the laws that I teach them, then your royal line will continue forever and ever.'" So the descendant of David being referred to here is Jesus. He is the adopted son of Joseph, who is a direct descendant of David. Jesus had several names in the Bible. He is called the Son of God. He is called the Son of Man and the Son of David, which now allows Jesus to redeem Israel as Israel's kinsman redeemer. That was good, wasn't it? So let me connect another dot in our Bible, if you will. And we find this in Matthew 22, 41 through 46. Verse 41 says, "Then surrounded by Pharisees, Jesus asked them a question." See, they were quizzing Jesus. Now Jesus asked them a question. Verse 42, he says, "What do you think about the Messiah? Whose son is he?" They replied, "He is the Son of David." Jesus responded, "Then why does David, speaking under the inspiration of the Spirit, call the Messiah 'my Lord'? For David said, 'The Lord said to my Lord, sit at the place of honor at my right hand until I humble your enemies beneath your feet.' since David called the Messiah my Lord, how can the Messiah be his son? No one could answer them. After that, no one dared to ask him any more questions. So the point Jesus is making here, by asking them that question, is the son of David, who will sit on the throne of David forever, has to be God at the same time. He has to be a descendant of David and God at the same time. The only one who fits that bill is Jesus. So let's get back to Revelation. Now, John just heard that there was one worthy, and he heard that he was a lion from the tribe of Judah, the heir to David's throne. And John, he looks to see who this elder is referring to, and this is what he sees in Revelation 5, 6. He says, then I saw a lamb that looked as if it had been slaughtered, but it was now standing between the throne and the four living beings and among the 24 elders. He had seven horns and seven eyes, which represent the sevenfold Spirit of God. And this is sent out into every part of the earth. Our fill in the blank is Jesus sees Jesus as the slaughtered Lamb of God. So let me paint this scene that we're seeing here. John, he's emotional. He's weeping because there's nobody in heaven able to take the scroll in their own ability. And the elder says, don't stop weeping. There's one that's available. He is the lion of the tribe of Judah, the heir to David's throne. And when John turns to see who he's talking about, he's expecting to see a lion. And what does John see? He sees a lamb. Now, remember back in John's gospel when I taught the book of John, how when John first meets Jesus, he was actually one of John the Baptist's disciples before following Jesus. And when John the Baptist introduces Jesus to John, he does it this way in John chapter 1, verse 35. He says, the following day when John, that's John the Baptist, was standing with two of his disciples. As Jesus walked by, John looked at him and declared, look, there's the Lamb of God. And when John's two disciples heard this, they followed Jesus. Well, one of those disciples was John. So the very first time John is introduced to Jesus, Jesus is called the Lamb of God. And when John turns to see, the only one worthy to see, he sees Jesus as the slaughtered Lamb of God. And now he has seven horns and seven eyes, which represent the sevenfold Spirit of God. And remember, the number seven means completeness in Scripture. It's completed. You know, the earth was created in 6 days, the seventh day he rested. It's completed. And because horns represent power in Scripture, Jesus has seven horns, or it means Jesus has complete power. And because Jesus has seven eyes, it means Jesus sees everything completely. Now, what's amazing to consider is although Jesus has complete power and sees everything, Jesus decides that he's going to reveal himself to John as the slaughtered lamb. The slaughtered lamb. But we know that Jesus is so much more than just a slaughtered lamb, because Paul describes Jesus this way in Colossians 1, 15 through 17. He says in verse 15, Christ is the visible image of the invisible God.
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2: Oh, dear God. I can't believe I'm a father. Oh, I'm so happy. And yet, I'm so scared at the same time. I want her to grow up to be one of your children. Please help me. Help me to be there for her. And to train her like my dad did for me. Man, I have such a great example of what a dad should be.
3: Dear Father, well, time sure goes by fast. It seems like just yesterday when I was holding my little boy, and now here I am praying for him because he's holding his first little one. Give him the strength and wisdom to raise his little girl in your ways. Thank you for allowing me to be a father and grandfather.
4: The Bible tells us that a father's influence is the key to molding a godly life. 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A message from Answers in Genesis at AnswersRadio.com.

John 17, verses 1 through 5. Jesus spoke these words, lifted up his eyes to heaven, and said, Father, the hour is come. Glorify your Son, that your Son also may glorify you, as you have given him authority over all flesh, that he should give eternal life to as many as you have given him. And this is eternal life, that they may know you, the only true God, and Jesus Christ, whom you have sent. I have glorified you on the earth. I have finished the work which you have given me to do. And now, O Father, glorify me together with yourself, with the glory which I had with you before the world was. This has been your sustaining word of the day, brought to you by Calvary Chapel of Manitowoc.

0: 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Stay tuned at the end of the message for additional information. 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
1: All right. Well, good morning, everybody. Let's open our Bibles, if we could, to the book of Genesis, chapter 1 and verse 1. And if you need help finding that, you might be a lost cause. Genesis chapter 1, verse 1. The title of our message this morning is The Book of Beginnings, as we start a verse-by-verse study through the book of Genesis. Why would you take us into the book of Genesis at this time in our history as a country and as a church? Well, part of the reason is because I would say all of the issues that we're wrestling with today are addressed in Genesis 1 through 11. There's nothing that speaks more authoritatively to what's happening today than early Genesis. And one of the things I like to do, and part of me apologizes for doing this because it can come across as sort of academic, and I'm trying to de-academize, is that a word? This as much as I can, but I honestly believe, and I do this when I teach any book at the beginning, it's hard to appreciate that book without understanding the background. So I'm going to try to talk you through today 10 background issues, and I'm really hoping I can finish, because it's a pretty sad thing when your introduction is just an introduction to another introduction. So who knows? This might be introduction part one, for all I know. But let's see what we can do here. The book of Genesis. And you may know very little about the book of Genesis. And if that's true, you've come to the right place. Just go to the very beginning of your Bible and you'll find it. What is this book about? First of all, the title. Why do we call this the book of Genesis? I mean, who came up with that? It says Genesis here at the top of my study Bible. That's an interesting question, because that's not a Jewish title. When the Hebrews named books, and this is particularly true for the first five books of your Bible that we call Torah, sometimes called Pentateuch, as in five, when they named those books, the ones whom these books were given to, they typically named it by the first word in the book. So the very first word in the book is Bereshith, which means it's translated in the beginning. So that's what the Hebrews called this book. They just called it in the beginning. They never called it the book of Genesis. Later on in time, there came something called the Septuagint. You'll see it abbreviated there with the Roman numerals LXX, which means 70. It's basically a Greek translation of Hebrew Bible, completed really a couple of hundred years before the life of Christ. And they got to, these translators, Genesis 5 verse 1, which says this is the book of the generations of Adam. And they said, okay, let's come up with a word that matches generations. And they gave it this Greek word, a genesios. And then later on, the Latin Vulgate came around, which was a Latin translation completed about 400 years after the time of Christ, and they gave it the Latin word. They just added the word book or liber in front of it, Book of Genesis. And so our English translators came along and just followed what the LXX and the Vulgate were doing, and they just gave it the title, the Book of Genesis. But that word Genesis really comes from this idea of generations. And it's not a title that the Jews or the Hebrews originally called the book. They just called it in the beginning. But we call it the book of Genesis. Which raises a second question. Who wrote this? Well,

Critics began to look at the book of Genesis and say, no, Moses didn't write this. And they not only said that concerning the book of Genesis, they said it concerning the first five books of the Bible. Moses couldn't have written those books. And they started to do a number on the book of Isaiah. Isaiah didn't write Isaiah. There must have been three Isaiahs, two of which using the pen name Isaiah. And they started to do a number on the book of Daniel, and they said Daniel couldn't have written the book of Daniel. Obviously, that was written by someone 400 years later using Daniel's name. And this became a major movement in Europe, and it came into the United States, and it destroyed our mainline seminaries. The denominational seminaries, with very few exceptions, have been inundated and infected with this idea called higher criticism. In fact, the seminary that I attended, there was another denominational seminary down the street that we used to call they called themselves the such and such school of theology. We used to say, well, that's the such and such school of mythology, because they down the street really didn't believe that Moses could have written the book of Genesis. I was fortunate to go to a school that did believe in Mosaic authorship of Genesis. And so by and large, when you go to a denominational school to study, they just don't think Moses could have written this. Somebody obviously wrote it much later. And what developed was what was known as in Europe, the documentary hypothesis. Now, I'm pronouncing my German here. Hope I'm doing it right. Hans, if he's here, can correct me. Julius Wellhausen is a name you should know. I mean, I pronounce it as Wellhausen, but I think in German it's Wellhausen. Does that sound right? Sounds authoritative anyway. He is the one that really, he didn't invent this documentary hypothesis, but he's the one that sort of crystallized it. And this is what they began to teach in Germany. They began to teach this in Europe. This is one of the reasons why the churches in Europe started to drift leftward. And it's one of the reasons why many of our churches are drifting leftward today, because they bought into higher criticism. And so Wellhausen taught the idea that Moses did not write the book of Genesis, but this is actually the compilation of different documents that were written by documentarians after the time of Moses. So this became known as the JEDP theory. J stands for Yahwist, E stands for Elohist, D stands for the Deuteronomist, and the P stands for the priestly code. And basically what they think is Moses couldn't have written this. So this book, in essence, was put together by people long after the time period, sort of examining the record, and so they came up with these four different documents. In other words, when you see a Yahweh section, that was not written by Moses. That was written by someone named J. When you see an Elohim section, that was not written by Moses. That was written by someone much later known as the Elohist. When you see things like you read about in the book of Deuteronomy, that was not written by Moses. That was written by the D source, the Deuteronomist. And then when you read things in the book of Leviticus about the priests, that was not written by Moses. That was written by P, or someone called the priestly code. So the book of Genesis is the compilation of these authors that put the thing together, fooling everybody that Moses wrote it, but we all know Moses didn't write it. Documentarians stitched the thing together long after the true Moses had died. You say, well, who cares? Why do you have to tell me about this? Here's the deal. Your kids are being taught this. Your grandchildren are being taught this. If they watch the History Channel, Mysteries of the Bible, A&E, they will just come on there and just act like it's crazy to think that Moses wrote the book of Genesis and the Pentateuch and the Torah. And in fact, if you don't understand this, you'll enroll at a seminary thinking you're going to study God's Word when you're sitting under people that have long dismissed God's Word.
long dismissed the idea of Mosaic offering.

authorship. So the idea of Mosaic authorship actually becomes a very big deal. It doesn't surprise me that Satan would attack the book of Genesis as he has done, because as we'll show you today, the rest of the Bible depends on the book of Genesis. If you don't have the book of Genesis, you don't have the rest of the Bible. So beginning in the 18th century, there has been an unwithering attack on the book of Genesis, not the least of which is this idea that Moses couldn't have written it. Why do people think that? Let me just give you some reasons. People say, you know, there was no writing in the time of Moses. Moses, as I'll show you, wrote about 1446 BC. We know the archaeological record. There was no such thing as writing back then. So Moses couldn't have written it. They say, look, there's different names for God here. Chapter 1 uses the name Elohim for God. Chapter 2 uses the word Yahweh for God. I mean, why would the same author switch the names for God? Those couldn't have been written by the same author. Those are two different sources. Look at the different writing styles. Boy, you go through this book and one chapter reads one way and another chapter reads a different way. Look at all of the different styles. This was obviously put together by different writers. And look at the editorial insertions. For example, notice Genesis 36, verse 31. It says, now these are the kings who reigned in the land of Edom before any kings reigned over the sons of Israel. How could Moses, all the way back in the 15th century, know anything about the kings of Israel? So obviously Moses couldn't have written this. This was long before Israel got a king. And notice how monotheistic this book is. Monotheism means one God. There is one God. We all know that the pagans back then didn't believe in one God. They believed in many gods. And the idea of one God is a later evolutionary development. So these are the things that began to percolate in Europe. Wellhausen capsulized this theory. And now many, many people simply don't believe that Moses could have written this. And I'm here to tell you that I think Moses did write the book of Genesis. You say, well, how do you know that? Well, first of all, that's what the Jews thought. All the Jews, up until higher criticism, believed Moses was the ultimate writer. That's what the early church believed up until the 18th century A.D., and as you go into the book itself, it assumes that Moses is the writer. For example, you might want to just flip over to Numbers 33, verse 2. Notice what it says. These are the journeys of the sons of Israel by which they came out from Egypt by their armies under the leadership of Moses and Aaron. Moses, that's the writer, recorded their starting places according to their journeys. It says it right there, Moses recorded. Now, the Wellhausen hypothesis says, that's not true. So you have a decision. You can either believe what it says or you can believe the scholars. Beyond that, this book, yeah, there's differences in writing styles, but you know what? When I write a love letter to my wife, I hope the writing style is a little different than when I write a term paper for school. I mean, if that's not true, you might need marital counseling at some point, because we write differently depending on the circumstances. And that's what's happening in this book. There's no reason to say different writing styles makes it different writers. And there's also a great unity in this book. Everybody talks about the differences, but there's a great unity that binds the whole thing together. And as you read through this, it gives you the impression that the guy who wrote it was actually there. For example, notice Exodus chapter 15 and verse 27. It says, they came to Elim where there were 12 springs of water and 70 date palms. And they camped there besides the water. I mean, does that sound like someone writing that several hundred years afterwards? I mean, it reads like, to me, like the guy that was there writing this was experiencing the same thing that's described in the setting.
The writer understands an awful lot about Egyptian geography. Look at Genesis 13, verse 10. It says, Lot lifted up his eyes and saw all the valley of the Jordan, and it was well watered everywhere. This was before the Lord destroyed Sodom and Gomorrah, like the garden of the Lord, like the land of Egypt, as you go to Zoar. So the writer here is comparing the geography to Egyptian geography. Well, that would fit Moses pretty well, wouldn't it? Since he was there in Egypt when the events of the Exodus transpired. One of the reasons that we believe Moses wrote this book is because he was given an outstanding education. You read about it in the book of Acts, chapter 7, and verse 22. It says, Moses was educated in all the learning of the Egyptians, and he was a man of power in words and deeds. God sovereignly worked in Moses' life to give him an education in Pharaoh's palace that was different than what he would have received as a common Hebrew slave. And you remember the story that in the book of Exodus, they were coming to kill the firstborn, and the mother of Moses just kind of set baby Moses out there adrift on the river. Remember that? Book of Exodus. And it just so happened that Moses, in his little, I don't know, flotilla, whatever we want to call it, happened to come across the daughter of Pharaoh. Remember that? And she took Moses in. Now, do you think that was an accident that things happened that way? That was the sovereignty of God, because God was putting Moses into the Egyptian palace to receive an education that he wouldn't have received as a Hebrew, as a slave. Because God had a purpose for Moses, which was to write Genesis, Exodus, Leviticus, Numbers, and Deuteronomy. Moses had that educational background. And so you put all of these things together, and there's no reason why Moses could have not written the book of Genesis. Beyond that, these guys, they talk about the J source, the E source, the D source, the P source. Can I examine those documents? Take a look at them? Oh, we don't have them. Oh, so this is a whole thing that you made up then, and I can't examine the evidence. Well, the evidence is bound to come in. And when it comes in, we're going to see these four sources. So it's like dealing with an evolutionist. I mean, they go on and on about the missing link, how there's this link between man and monkeys. And you say, well, can I take a look at the missing link? And they give you a tooth of an extinct pig. And then they draw all this artistry of what it's going to look like when they discover the missing link. See, and that's what you have happening here with the JEPD theory. We don't even have the documents that supposedly this all came from. Beyond that, is it really true that there was no writing in the time of Moses? They have discovered something called the Code of Hammurabi. The Code of Hammurabi is a legal code that predates the Law of Moses by 400 years. And you see, knowing what we know about archaeology, had they known that in the higher critical institutions in Europe in the 18th century, knowing what we know about archaeology today, the JEPD theory would have never seen the light of day. I studied under some very good Old Testament scholars, and I remember them saying, had they known what we know today, the whole thing would have never gotten off the ground. And yet people today just parrot the findings of higher criticism. Yeah, but there's different names for God. Elohim is used, chapter 1. Yahweh is used, chapter 2. Well, that's because God's name reflects different realities for people. Elohim is his power. That would fit chapter 1 very well, wouldn't it? Because he's the creator of the heavens and the earth. Yahweh is more his relational name. That would fit chapter 2 very well. Because the focus of chapter 2 is really on the creation of man and woman and how God wants a relationship with us. So switching from one name to the next doesn't mean a different source at all.
A different name of God, God has many names, a different name of God is used simply to highlight how that name has a direct bearing on what's happening in that chapter. Yeah, but what about all of these editorial insertions? I mean, Deuteronomy 34 talks about how Moses died. Now, how could Moses talk about his own death? Well, there's a very simple answer to that. Joshua could have added a little bit here or there after the fact, after the death of Moses, after Moses had completed the bulk of the work. Yeah, but this book is monotheistic, and we all know that based on evolution, everything started off polytheistic. Do you know that for sure? That's pure assumption. So you actually begin to look at this very carefully, and you begin to scrutinize this very carefully. There is no reason to believe in the JEPD theory. Someone compiled this. Different sources compiled this from different documents long after the fact, centuries after Moses had died. We believe that Moses actually wrote this. In fact, the New Testament, I could show you passages, I don't have time to get into it, but the New Testament, many times Jesus will say, quoting Torah or quoting Pentateuch, "Have you not read what Moses said?" Would you not agree that Jesus is a pretty good guy to agree with at the end of the day? I mean, Jesus knew absolutely nothing about the JEPD theory. So I give you this, not to bore you with a bunch of academic gobbledygook, but I want you to understand the battle that's going on for the hearts and minds of people, particularly the young, particularly seminarians, many of which are engulfed in JEPD theory and have never really heard the other side. So we believe Moses is the author of Genesis and Exodus, and Leviticus, and Numbers, and Deuteronomy, and then he died. It's hard to write a book after you're dead. And Joshua came along and said, oh, let me add a little bit here to how he died. I mean, it really isn't as complicated as everybody makes it out to be. Now, having said that, we also believe that Moses used different sources. This is not like the book of Revelation where John received a vision on the island of Patmos and he wrote down exactly what he saw and what he heard. We believe Moses, for the most part, is relying upon sources. Now, how do we know that? Notice Genesis 2 and look at verse 4. This is the account. There's an existing account. This is the account of the heavens and the earth when they were created in the day that the Lord God made the heavens and the earth. Look at Genesis 5 and notice verse 1. This is the book of the generations of Adam. Now there's a Hebrew word that's used here. I'll explain a little bit more about it in a second. It's called in Hebrew Toledot. And basically what it means is an existing account. In other words, this is what happened to such and such. So the reality of the situation is Jewish history did not start with Moses. Jewish history started with a man named Abraham, Genesis 12, and Jacob made his way, Genesis 46, from Canaan to Egypt. And we believe that Jacob brought with him from Canaan to Egypt all of these existing accounts. In other words, there was a Bible before there was a Bible, kind of a pre-Bible, a pre-Mosaic Bible. And what Moses did under the inspiration of the Holy Spirit as the primary author, as the primary compiler, is he took all of these existing records, existing accounts, and the Holy Spirit used his education in a supernatural way and guided him, and he stitched it all together in what we call the book of Genesis. So the book of Genesis is not the kind of thing where Moses received a direct vision from God. He certainly received direct encounters from God as recorded in his own book, but he is relying upon sources, and that's not a problem because that's how the Gospel of Luke is set up. You know, Luke
was not one of the original eyewitnesses to the ministry of Christ. So how did Luke put the whole thing together that we call the Gospel of Luke?

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1: Hi, this is Pastor Joe from Calvary Chapel of Manitowoc. We're doing an in-depth study through the book of 2 Corinthians on Sunday morning at 10 a.m. Keep in mind that Paul wrote 1 Corinthians from Ephesus, and it was a letter of correction because the church in Corinth was in trouble. They let the world, you might say, come into the church and contaminate the church. Paul wrote the second letter to the church in Corinth probably less than a year after his first letter, putting the date around 57 AD on his third missionary journey. He wrote his first letter to the Corinthians from Ephesus, and now this letter he wrote from Macedonia, and the second letter is different than the first. You see, the second letter reveals the heart of Paul, the heart of a shepherd, the heart of a pastor. We hope you can join us for these studies. Calvary Chapel is located at 1208 South 10th Street in Manitowoc, and you can check out our studies online at ccmanitowoc.org. If you can't make the studies, you can watch them online from our webpage. 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
2: Hey, Grandpa, I think I'm getting the hang of this.
3: 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You know, I taught your father how to fish on this lake. 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
3: 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That's where I find my comfort, Nick.
2: Thanks, Grandpa.
3: I love you, kiddo.
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1: The Bible doesn't attempt to defend its inspiration. Genesis simply opens with the words, God said. The phrase, the Lord spoke, is used 560 times in the first five books of the Bible and at least 3,800 times in the whole of the Old Testament. Isaiah claims at least 40 times that his message came directly from God, Ezekiel 60 times, and Jeremiah 100 times. There are about 3,800 verses directly or indirectly concerned with prophecy in Scripture.
2: Mormons, Buddhists, and Muslims have what they consider their own sacred writings, but the element of proven prophecy is absent from them. Most people are not aware that the Bible was written over a period of 1,600 years by more than 40 authors on hundreds of controversial subjects, and yet they wrote their words in absolute harmony.
1: There goes another minute. Gone forever. 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
3: Creation and evolution go head to head. Find out why next on today's Creation Moment. And now, here's our Creation Moment host, Ian Taylor.
4: Researchers studying genetics have concluded that the evolutionary tree of life does not reflect the facts of biochemistry. By the 1960s, biochemists had concluded that living things could be grouped into two distinct types, based upon their basic structures and genetic information. Eukaryotes have one or more cells and a true nucleus. Prokaryotes have smaller cells with no true nucleus. They are so different from eukaryotes that researchers concluded that they must have developed separately from non-living matter. By the late 1970s, a third type of life was recognized, the archaea. Archaea favor extreme environments such as undersea vents. Their biochemistry is unlike prokaryotes or eukaryotes. Now, life may have had to develop from non-living material three times. Further, to explain the biochemistry of these three types of creatures, biochemists have to assume that at points these separate types had to exchange genetic material with each other, and with a fourth, unknown, extinct type of living thing. One logical conclusion of this new evolutionary approach is that life had to arise from non-life many times. Yet modern biochemistry still has not explained how life could arise from non-life even once. However, this is exactly the pattern we might expect if all living things are the product of a wise creator who used similar designs to solve similar problems.
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2: Isaiah 55:11 tells us, "So shall my word be that goes forth from my mouth. 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
2: It's 60 degrees.

John 17, verses 1 through 5. Jesus spoke these words, lifted up his eyes to heaven, and said, Father, the hour is come. Glorify your Son, that your Son also may glorify you, as you have given him authority over all flesh, that he should give eternal life to as many as you have given him. And this is eternal life, that they may know you, the only true God, and Jesus Christ, whom you have sent. I have glorified you on the earth. I have finished the work which you have given me to do. And now, O Father, glorify me together with yourself, with the glory which I had with you before the world was. This has been your sustaining word of the day, brought to you by Calvary Chapel of Manitowoc.

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1: This morning in our series, Foundation of Faith, we're going to continue looking at the topic of the Bible, and we're going to focus on the subject of scientific evidence that shows that the Bible is the Word of God. Now, before we go any further, let me say this. The reason we are taking such an in-depth look at the Bible is because we're living in a day where we've seen the Bible altered, it's been put down, it's been moved to the status of a fairy tale or, you know, just a good story and not God's Word that has been breathed out from the mouth of God. And before we look at this scientific evidence for the Bible, let me just share these words from you from Thomas Ice regarding how the church is moving away from the Word of God and that this is the apostasy, I believe, that the Word of God tells us is coming and I believe is already here. Dr. Ice wrote this, and listen very carefully to what he said. He said, "I will never forget what one of my church history professors told us one day in class in the late 1970s at Dallas Seminary." 1970s. He said something like the following: "Those of us who will follow Christ and His Word, as opposed to the rising emphasis upon religious experience, will increasingly become a smaller group until one day we will be on the outside of the American evangelical church looking in." Wow. My reaction to my professor was, no, things will never get that bad within evangelicalism. Well, my professor was certainly right. I believe that just such a day has arrived. Like Jude, I would have loved to write about our common salvation, but the times are pressing in on biblical believers. We must contend earnestly for the faith. Human experience rather than God's revelation is the common denominator that links all false religions and philosophies into a common bound. This is why the products of humanistic thinking is being brought into our evangelical church through items such as psychology and psychotherapy, self-development, quietness and meditation exercises, yoga, social justice, health foods, and all kinds of metaphysical approaches that replace a biblical doctrine of holiness and sanctification. The gospel is taking a back seat to social programs and do-goodism since these metaphysical approaches seek to reform mankind instead of recognizing our sin and need for the Savior. These kinds of trends being spearheaded by the emerging church within evangelicalism are not making the gospel more relevant to the culture. Instead, it is leading the way to hell by making the church no different than the world. It is also setting the stage for accepting the Antichrist. And he concludes with, "Maranatha, Lord, come quickly." You know, he nails it, and it's amazing in the 1970s what that professor said, because he hit the nail on the head. That's exactly where we're at. You look at the emerging church, and it's all based on experience. And not to say that we as Christians don't experience God. We do. But we experience God according to His Word, not outside His Word. There's the difference. We're using Eastern religion now to get in contact with God. We're emptying our minds, which is an Eastern mysticism thing, to get in contact with God. We're using a word or phrases to repeat over and over again. Do you find that anywhere in the Scriptures? No. And the church is moving away from the solid foundation of God's Word. And that's why we're spending so much time on this. And we've got several more weeks to go. We're going to look at what the Bible says about medicine, what the Bible says about creation, as we look at the human body and see how fascinating it is. We're going to look at the Old Testament text, the New Testament text. We're going to see how the Bible transforms our lives. It's not just a good book. And I think it's important we understand that. And so, you know, here's the thing. If we can't trust what God has said in His Word, then we're in trouble if we can't trust Him. But if we can, and I know we can because God can't lie, He's an all-knowing God, He's going to tell us everything, then what He speaks on is going to be accurate, it's going to be truthful. And that goes with what God says regarding science. Now, some will argue that we can't trust what the Bible says regarding science because the people back then just spoke of what they knew and what they believed. And, you know, science has come so far now and we know so much more and we're so much smarter than God, really. You know, and that's what they're basically saying. But what you're going to see this morning is that science has been wrong, and science is catching up to what the Bible says about the universe. Granted, the Bible is not a scientific handbook, but when it speaks about scientific things, guys, it's 100% accurate, as you're going to see. Now, some of you might be thinking, oh, come on, Joe. I already believe the Bible is the Word of God, so why do I have to spend so much time on this? I mean, hey, it's great that you believe the Bible is the Word of God. There are many people who don't. But remember what Peter said in 1 Peter 3:15, but sanctify the Lord God in your hearts and always be ready to give a defense to everyone who asks you for the reason for the hope that is in you with meekness and fear. You see what Peter is calling for us to do here? He's calling us to be ready to defend our faith. The word defense is apologia. It's where we get our English words apology and apologetics from. It speaks of a formal defense in a judicial court. Can you defend your faith before the court of this world? Can you defend what you believe before the people of this world? You see, if we're living what we say we believe, then we need to be able to share that with others, give them the reason for the hope that is in us. I mean, you can't just say things like, well, you just got to believe. Give them a reason why. Why do you believe the Bible is the Word of God? Why do you believe that Jesus is God? Can you give a defense for that? The Scriptures tell us. And Peter says, by sanctifying, setting your life apart for the Lord, by consecrating yourself to His control, and then share your faith. Be men and women of the Word. You have to be ready to defend our faith because the opportunities will come our way. And that's why we're spending so much time in this

word has to say. It's simple. They don't want to. It's a choice. So let's look at this evidence, and you know, you can judge for yourself. We're going to start in the very beginning. Turn to Genesis chapter 1. We're going to start with the fundamentals of science and the basics of science. And Herbert Spencer, the famous British philosopher, he lived way back in the 1820 to 1903. He made an interesting observation. He said that there were basically five fundamentals of science. He said time, force, action, space, and matter are the fundamentals of science. So, you know, a little over 100 years ago or so, give or take a few years, he came up with this. But you know what? He wasn't the first one to come up with that. The Bible declared this some 3,500 years ago. Well, who could write such a thing like that? Well, Moses, in Genesis chapter 1, verse 1. And I'll show you the five fundamentals of science in the very first verse of the Bible. In the beginning, time, right? God, the force, created action, the heavens, space, and the earth, matter. Yay. Wow. We just figured it out 100 years ago. God knew it all along, didn't he? In the very first verse of the Bible. Maybe you're not impressed by that. If you're not, hang in there, because I'm going to show you more. Astronomy, or the scientific study of the universe, especially of motions, positions, sizes, composition, and behavior of astronomical objects. The first one we're going to look at is the Earth. And I'm sure you heard people call Christians who believe in the Bible, who believe in creation, you're flat earthers. You believe the Earth is flat. You're so archaic in what you believe in. Well, that's ridiculous, because the only ones that could believe that the Earth was flat were those who denied what the Scriptures had to say. Interesting enough, if you go on the internet and type that in, flat earthers, you're going to see many sites related to this. And people who today in the 21st century believe this, that the earth is flat, they're not Christians. Okay? But they still believe in the 21st century that the earth is flat. Turn over to Isaiah chapter 40. Let's see what God has to say. Isaiah 40 verse 22. We're told, "It is he who sits above the circle of the earth, and its inhabitants are like grasshoppers, who stretches out the heavens like a curtain and spreads them out like a tent to dwell in." Notice that it says the circle of the earth, not a flat earth. Over 2,700 years ago, the prophet Isaiah wrote this. Now, some will argue, and we'll have to deal with this, that the Bible says the earth is flat. I'll show you where they'll get this from, and then I'll comment on it. And I'm just going to give you these verses. You can look them up later or get them off the internet. Isaiah 11, 12, we're told, "He will set up a banner for the nations and will assemble the outcasts of Israel and gather together the dispersed of Judah from the four corners of the earth." That was Isaiah. Ezekiel 7, 2, "And you, son of man, thus says the Lord God to the land of Israel, the end has come upon the four corners of the land." The New Testament, we see this. Revelation 7, 1. "After these things, I saw four angels standing at the four corners of the earth, holding the four winds of the earth, that the wind should not blow on the earth, on the sea, or on any tree." And lastly, Revelation 20, verse 8, "And will go out to deceive the nations which are in the four corners of the earth, Gog and Magog, to gather them together to battle, whose number is as the sand of the sea." So, I mean, it seems pretty straightforward. In the Old Testament, New Testament, they speak of the earth having four corners. Thus, it must be flat. Isaiah, who said the earth was a sphere, says it's flat too. I mean, what's up with that? Well, we'll deal with what's spoken of in Revelation 7:1 because it'll help you to understand what those other verses in the Old and New Testament are speaking of. I don't think John believed that the earth was flat. He spoke of the four corners of the earth, yes, but you know what? Many people, even Christian commentators, believe that John was speaking of the earth being flat. William Barclay, which, you know, I like some of his historical stuff that William Barclay has in his commentaries, but William Barclay doesn't believe in miracles, which is really sad. I mean, some of the stuff he has in his commentaries are great, the historical stuff, but when you read that, it's like, really? But listen to what he had to say in regards to the four corners of the earth. He said, "This vision is expressed in conceptions of the world, which were conceptions for the days in which John wrote. The earth is a square, flat earth, and at its four corners are four angels waiting to unleash the winds of destruction." Now, if we even think about that, we could see the foolishness of it, because if Scripture is breathed from the mouth of God, and it was,
Don't you think the creator of heaven

and earth knew what he created? If these writers were inspired by the Holy Spirit, do you think that they would make a mistake? Absolutely not. William Barclay and those who followed his line of reasoning have come to a faulty conclusion. John didn't believe that the earth was flat. Well, how can I prove that? Well, let the word of God speak for itself, and then you tell me if God knew that the earth was round, and for that matter, if those that read the scriptures would also know this truth, when the rest of the world at that time believed some bizarre concepts about the earth. Proverbs 8:27, when he prepared the heavens, I was there. When he drew a circle on the face of the deep. The shape of the earth is a sphere. It's not round, not flat. And God not only told us that, but he should know because he created it. Well, if that's true, and it is, then what does John mean when he speaks of the four corners of the earth? He's speaking of the entire earth from north to south and east to west. And you may not remember this, but several years ago, maybe even be longer than that, the Marines had a slogan that stated, "Our Marines are stationed on the four corners of the earth." Did they believe the earth was flat? Those Marines, man, they're not too smart. No, what they were saying was they didn't believe the earth was flat. They were saying that the Marines are on duty all over the world. Now, you Navy guys, yeah, you're cutting down the Marines, but they didn't believe in a flat earth, okay? It's an expression that we still use today. But again, this phrase remains very controversial, but it shouldn't be. That word that's translated corners in Hebrew is kanaf, and it's translated in a variety of ways. The general meaning is extremity. In the Greek equivalent, gunaia, it means quadrants or angles or divisions. Well, when we divide up a map into quadrants, right? We don't believe the earth is flat. We need to be careful we don't miss what the writer is saying. Isaiah and Proverbs both clearly describe the earth as being a sphere. And again, when it talks about the four corners of the earth, it's talking about all over the earth. It's not saying that the earth is flat. In fact, the Hebrew word for circle means something with roundness or spherical. The earth is round, plain and simple. It's not something that we have to wonder about. Not only that, but the oldest book of the Bible, the book of Job, which we're in on Thursdays now, says that he stretches out the north over empty space. He hangs the earth on nothing. Big deal, right? It is a big deal because that is a very amazing statement for the people of Job's day. Job's telling us that the earth hangs upon nothing. There's nothing holding it up. The Hindu people believe the earth was held up or suspended upon four elephants which stood on the back of a giant tortoise that was floating on the surface of the world's waters. Why a tortoise? I guess it moves slow and it could float. I don't know. There's others who believe that the earth was supported on the shoulders of Atlas or a strong guy. The Vedic priest, the earth was set on 12 solid pillars. Its upper side was its only habitable side. Another group, their mighty Ulgan created the earth on the waters and placed under it three great fish to support it. The Tartars and many of the other tribes of Eurasia believe the earth to be supported by a great bull. That's what they were believing. Man got it wrong. Guess what? God got it right. And he spoke through Job to let us know that there is nothing observable holding up the earth. Job spoke that some 4,000 years ago. It talks about an empty space to the north. What's that about? Well, interestingly enough, scientists recently have discovered that an area to the north of the axis of our earth, toward the polar star, is almost empty of stars in contrast to the other directions. In fact, Michael Waldrop wrote this in regards to this emptiness to the north in Science magazine. The recently announced hole in space, a 300 million light year gap in the distribution of the galaxies, has taken cosmologists by surprise. But three very deep core samples in the northern hemisphere lying in the general direction of the constellation Bootes showed striking gaps in the redshift distribution. Isn't that interesting? This emptiness in the direction of the north of our solar system is not visible by the naked eye, and yet Job knew this. How? Because God knew it and told Job. Science caught up with the Bible. The Bible didn't have to catch up with science. We see the first and second law of thermodynamics spoken of in the scriptures long before man discovered them. The first law, or the law of conservation of energy, speaks of the fact that energy can neither be created or destroyed. Isaac Asimov put it like this. He said, energy can be transferred from one place to another or transformed from one form to another, but it can be neither created nor destroyed.
To put it simply, all the energy that exists in our universe remains constant and it can never change. Well, how does that relate to us as Christians, what we believe? When God created the universe, that is all there is. There is no new energy or matter that is created. And think about this. This law was discovered in the 19th and 20th centuries. And yet in Genesis 2:1, it says, "Thus the heavens and the earth and all the host of them were finished." Now, many read that and don't think a lot about it, but I think it speaks volumes of our God. The word that Moses used for finish in the Hebrew is in the past definite tense for this verb, and it speaks of a completed action in the past, and this action will never occur again. All the matter that was created, God created. Well, that's what the first law of thermodynamics says. The law, it's very clear. Neither matter nor energy can be created. They can only be changed from one form to another. Well, the second law of thermodynamics, or the entropy law, states that all systems and elements in the universe are wearing down. They're moving from order to disorder. Guess what? This is in direct opposition to the theory of evolution, which tells us that all simple systems and elements can be increasingly more organized and complicated by random chance. The theory of evolution is in direct opposition to the second law of thermodynamics, or the entropy law, and yet they believe both are possible. Why? Because they don't want to believe in God. So they go against what science has to say. And they've come up with this special theory of evolution, which doesn't hold any water. And the second law of thermodynamics, or the entropy law, was discovered again until the 19th and 20th centuries. But listen to what God says in His Word about things wearing down, moving from order to disorder. The entropy law. Isaiah 51:6. "Lift up your eyes to the heavens and look on the earth beneath. For the heavens will vanish away like smoke, the earth will grow old like a garment, and those who dwell in it will die in like manner. But my salvation will be forever, and my righteousness will not be abolished." What are we told here in Isaiah? The universe is wearing down. It's moving from order when it was created to disorder when it's going to be abolished one day or dissolved. Psalm 102:26. "They will perish, but you will endure. Yes, they will grow old like a garment, like a cloak. You will change them, and they will be changed." And the psalmist is speaking of the heavens and the earth, and he's saying that they're growing old. They're not going to last forever. Paul quotes that in Hebrews chapter 1, verses 11 and 12. "They will perish, but you remain. And they will all grow old like a garment, like a cloak. You will fold them up. And they will be changed, but you are the same, and your years will not fail." I mean, look at our own bodies. And, you know, I'll speak for myself here. I'm quickly moving from order to disorder. Things are wearing down. I'm wearing down. You know, on Saturday, when Steve and I got up after the prayer meeting, there was a lot of groaning. We're like, man, it's tough. I never ached like that. I mean, I was just sitting down. It's not like I was doing an, you know, sport event. I was sitting, and I was groaning. And I think as we get older, we understand this. I mean, you wake up in the morning and notice what happened. Your hair went from order to disorder if you have hair, you know? When Adam and Eve were created, guess what? They were perfect. They were perfect. Those two laws, the first law of thermodynamics and the second law, did not come into effect until after sin entered the world. And thus, man's not evolving. Man is not getting better. Man is not getting more orderly. But he's moving from order, perfection, to disorder and decay. It's de-evolution. They got it wrong. Because they don't believe that the second law of thermodynamics applies to creation, to animals, to plants, to humans. But all you have to do is look at man, and we're not getting better. The first law of thermodynamics tells us that all matter and energy had to be created at some point in the past. It couldn't create itself. I know there are people, and even some Christians, that believe in the Big Bang Theory that tells us that all matter was condensed into very small space and exploded, and thus this is what we have today. Where did the matter come from? You see, they can't explain that. Where did that matter come from? Who knows? They don't. We know that God created all this, though. And God didn't create the heavens and the earth with a big bang. He spoke it forth. There's a big difference. And think about it. If the Big Bang Theory was true, that God used the Big Bang Theory, I'm not sure we could believe it, because the Bible tells us God created the sun on what day? The fourth day. He didn't create it with a big bang. He created on the fourth day. Now, the second law of thermodynamics tells us things are wearing down. That means that if something is wearing down, it had to be created at some point.
at some time. You know, you buy a car, you put it out in the sun, the snow, the cold, throw some salt on it, and it begins to rust. The metal eats away. That's the second law of thermodynamics, the entropy law. Everything is wearing down, moving from order to disorder, falling apart, except for God. And that's what God said. He created the heavens and the earth, and once sin entered this world, these laws came into play. And I think it's really clear. God knew it long before man did, because he created these things. Now, the universe, we'll take a few minutes looking at how big it is and what God has to say about it. The big question is, how big is our universe? Well, you know, it keeps growing, okay? We keep getting more sophisticated equipment. We keep seeing it as bigger and bigger. Brent Tully wrote for NOVA regarding this. He said, the most distant galaxies we can now see are 10 or 12 billion light years away. We can never see a galaxy that is farther away in light travel time than the universe is old, an estimated 14 billion or so years. Thus, we are surrounded by a horizon that we cannot look beyond, a horizon set by the distance that light can travel over the age of the universe. The horizon describes the visible universe, a region some 28 billion light years in diameter. But what are the horizons of a civilization that inhabits the most distant galaxies we see? And what about galaxies at the limits of their vision? There is every reason to think that the universe extends a long way beyond the part of the universe we can see. In fact, a variety of observations suggest that our visible patch may be a small fraction, maybe an infinitely small fraction of the whole universe. In other words, we can't really know how big the universe is. It may be bigger than 14 billion light years old. I mean, light travels at 186,000 miles per second. And wow, 14 billion light years? It's hard to even imagine that. And I guess the other question is light a constant? Some people believe it isn't, that, you know, it's slowing down. Maybe it was faster when God created it. We don't know. And because of that, some think the universe is even bigger. But you know what? God measures it with the span of his hand. Think about that. With the span of his hand. How big is your God? You know, it puts it into perspective, doesn't it? Scientists today are telling us the universe is expanding. Interesting. Does the Bible tell us that the universe is expanding? Yeah, I think it does. It's Isaiah 40:22. It is he who sits above the circle of the earth, and its inhabitants are like grasshoppers, who stretches out the heavens like a curtain and spreads them out like a tent to dwell in. So it seems to be saying that the universe is expanding. God's stretching it out. He's causing it to expand. Now, we can't see this happening with the naked eye, but God has told us this. Do we have to see it to believe it? Well, if you do, understand this was not discovered until the 1920s, as astronomers saw with a telescope that virtually all clusters of galaxies appear to be moving away from all other clusters, or that the universe is expanding.

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If you would like a personal copy of this message, mention today's date when you contact us. Our mailing address is Calvary Chapel, Manitowoc, Post Office Box 224, Manitowoc, Wisconsin 54221-0224. Our telephone number is area code 920-682-6163. 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Until next time, may the Lord nourish you with His sustaining word.

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3: 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Until it isn't. A song comes on right when someone's trying to hold it together. A verse lands in the exact minute they need it, even though nobody on this end could have planned that. 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WTSWLP.
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0: Welcome once again. This is According to the Scriptures. We're about to continue Pastor Damian Kyle's series, While We Wait. It's a study in 1 and 2 Thessalonians. At the tail end of 1 Thessalonians chapter 5, we're told not to quench the Holy Spirit. So what does that entail? And what do you do if that happens in your life? We'll get some answers next on today's program. Stick around.
1: This morning we continue our series through 1 and 2 Thessalonians on Sunday morning in a series entitled While We Wait, Living in Anticipation of Jesus' Return. And if you're not living in anticipation of Jesus' return, I would say you're not paying attention presently. As we noticed last week, Paul closed his letter here with a series of exhortations that he made, not only to the leaders of the church, but also to every member of the congregation, because in these exhortations are intended to affect each of our lives and the quality of our lives as Christians so that it'll produce a Christ-likeness in us, but then also be influential for a very healthy, spiritually healthy church environment for whatever church we attend. And so we all play a part in that, and these exhortations help us to be the part that we would like to be. Now, having examined the first portion of these exhortations last week, we continue now the final portion this morning in verse 19, where Paul writes, "Do not quench the Spirit." And this refers to the Holy Spirit. And so Paul tells us, do not quench the Holy Spirit. That's the prohibition that he gives us. But some of us might wonder, what in the world does that mean, to quench the Holy Spirit? So to quench the Holy Spirit in our lives is to quench or extinguish the power or the influence or the anointing or the work of the Holy Spirit within our lives. Not talking about salvation here. So it's not quenching the Holy Spirit in the sense that we can lose our salvation. He's talking about something that we can do as Christians. It's pretty dire what he describes here. But in writing to Christians, he's talking about, again, quenching the power and the influence and the work of the Holy Spirit in our lives. Now, you stop and think about that to realize the capacity that each of us has individually as Christians. We have the capacity to quench the Holy Spirit in our lives. We have the capacity to quench God Almighty in the person of the Holy Spirit within our lives, to extinguish the power and the influence of the Holy Spirit in our lives as Christians. Now, if that doesn't alarm you or me as a Christian, or it doesn't mortify us as a Christian, the potential of that, then allow me just to remind us of the extent of what would be affected within our lives as Christians if we choose to quench the Spirit by considering how great a reach the Holy Spirit has into our Christian lives. The Bible teaches that He comforts and encourages us in our Christian life. He empowers us to live the Christian life. He transforms us into the image of Christ. He sanctifies us and sets us free from sin. He points us to Jesus and He teaches us about Jesus. He leads us. He guides us. He's the source of divine wisdom. He produces the fruit of the Spirit: love, joy, peace, loving kindness, long-suffering, goodness, faithfulness, gentleness, and self-control into our lives. He seals us. He helps us in our prayers. He provokes and He inspires the very thing we've just been doing, and that is a need to worship God and to then give God praise in our lives. He teaches us. He gives life and revelation to the Word of God. He guides us into all truth. He protects us from deception. He convicts us of sin. He reassures us of God's forgiveness. He is the source of all spiritual gifts in the Christian life. He intercedes or prays for us. He helps us in our weakness. And so to quench the Holy Spirit in our lives is not to quench some portion of these things in our lives. It is to effectively quench all of these things within our Christian lives all at once. I mean, it's a staggering possibility that Paul warns us against here. I think to fully understand what Paul is exhorting us here is the Holy Spirit is a person, and some of us might not be aware of that. Everywhere you find the Holy Spirit referred to in the Bible, he is either referred to by title or by name or by personal pronoun. He is never described as an it or a thing or a mere essence. And sometimes people will do that. They'll refer to the Holy Spirit and they'll say, as an it, and it's a grave misunderstanding of him. And so they might say something like, it, in referring to the Holy Spirit, will come into your life, or it shows me what direction to go. The Holy Spirit is not an it. He is not some impersonal force or power in our lives. He is a person. And he is the third person of the Godhead with God the Father and with God the Son. And throughout the Bible, we're told things about the Holy Spirit, about him, that can only be true of a person. Marks of personality are given to us related to him throughout the Bible. Sometimes when we think about a person, or we're going to describe a person, we think of them solely in terms of a body. They have arms, they have legs, they have feet, they have eyes, they have ears, they have a face that looks like this. And so by virtue of possessing all of these outward things, they are a person. But there are other marks of personality that are not physical. And some of the marks of personality of the Holy Spirit are that he has knowledge, he has intelligence, and he is able to impart that knowledge and that intelligence to us. An impersonal force has no ability to do that. He has a will, the Bible tells us. He has power, and he gives his power, but he never gives it independent of his will. An impersonal force does not have a will. That's a mark of personality. The Holy Spirit has a mind. A mind is attributed to the Holy Spirit. An impersonal force, like AI or whatever, it doesn't have a mind in the way that we think of it. That's a mark of personality. Love is attributed to the Holy Spirit. He loves us. He has emotions. Impersonal forces do not have emotions. He searches and reveals, the Bible teaches us. He prays. He communicates. He teaches. He leads and guides. He can be lied to. He can be grieved. Impersonal forces aren't grieved. People are grieved. And all of these things are unique to a person, not to an impersonal force or an essence or a mere power. And so as Christians, not only in this Christian life do we have a personal relationship with God the Father and with God the Son, but we are also in relationship with the person of the Holy Spirit. Now, before we address the quenching of the Holy Spirit, I think it's important to address what typically precedes the quenching of the Holy Spirit in a Christian's life, and that would be the grieving of the Holy Spirit. The reference to that experience is given to us in Ephesians chapter 4, verse 30. Allow me to read it to you. And do not grieve the Holy Spirit of God, by whom, there's one of those person words, you were sealed for the day of redemption. And the word grieve that Paul uses there, it means to cause pain to cause grief to distress, to make heavy, or to make sorrowful. And so how does that happen? How in the world can I grieve or distress or cause pain or bring sorrow to the Holy Spirit. Now, we remember that the event that occurred within our lives that has made us Christians, and that is to experience a spiritual birth by putting our faith in Jesus Christ, and then the Holy Spirit comes into our lives. And from that moment on, the Holy Spirit indwells our lives. And as a result of his indwelling in our lives, he hears everything that we say. He listens to everything that we listen to. He watches everything that we watch. He's a witness to everything that we do. And he is exposed to everything that we expose ourselves to. And so he is grieved when he is exposed to sin in our lives and through our lives. So it's not by coincidence that typically in the Bible he's not referred to merely as a spirit, but as the Holy Spirit. He is a Holy Spirit that lives inside of us, and thus anything that's unholy or sinful is going to grieve him. Examples of some of the sins that grieve the Holy Spirit are surround that Ephesians chapter 4 verse 30 passage where Paul talks about grieving the Spirit, and he lists some of the sins that accomplish that. Lying, sinful anger, stealing, corrupt communication, bitterness, wrath, clamor, evil speaking, malice or hatred. And the thing that's important for us to understand is even though we may be able to, for a time as Christians, keep these kind of things hidden away in our hearts where nobody else knows that these things are a part of our lives and have a place in our lives, it still grieves and ultimately quenches the influence of the Holy Spirit in my life, because he indwells me, and so nothing can be hidden from him. And he experiences all that we experience. Now, how do we know when we've grieved the Holy Spirit? I don't know that there's an ABC thing to this. All I know is that if we grieve the Holy Spirit, he will be sure to let us know. He does have his ways of doing that. I think that very often it's nice to think of it in terms of a relationship, because it's a relationship that we have with the Holy Spirit. And it is out of that relationship that he is grieved. And so very often it feels like in our spirit, inside of us, when we have done something or we have said something that has hurt someone that we love, maybe a spouse, maybe a very good friend or someone who is very, very dear to us. And after whatever has happened, and all of us recognize it, after that has happened, we walk away from that conversation or that event, and it dawns on us that we have done damage to this relationship. What we just did doesn't sit well with us. And there is the response of the other person, a distancing that occurs that lets us know that the intimacy of the relationship has now been damaged in some way, that things just aren't the same. They don't feel right. And so you ask your husband or your wife, is anything wrong? Have I done something to hurt you in any way? And perhaps you'll say, yeah, you hurt my feelings when you said this or you did that. And if we care about the relationship, then you apologize, I make it right, and then the relationship returns to its former intimacy. The relationship has been restored by virtue of that act. And so in the same way, a person can finish watching something on the television or on the computer or listening to certain music or going to a particular place or environment or finishing a conversation with another person. And afterwards, you just feel something isn't right. Something is out of sorts between me and God. Something happened here, and sometimes we don't know what it is immediately. Something happened here, and the intimacy of my relationship with God has been disturbed. The Bible tells us that let the peace of God rule in your heart as Christians. In other words, when we walk with God, as we walk obediently with Him, our portion is to live in peace with Him. The relationship is healthy. The relationship is strong and close and open. And so what happens, though, is when somehow I've done something to damage the relationship, now that peace is gone. There's something just unsettled about it. And I know that whenever that happens in my life, I just stop and then I start to backtrack. And I say, Lord, I've done something here that's got your attention and it's grieved your Holy Spirit. And I can sense something has happened here. Now walk me back. And now, sometimes we know immediately it was that argument 5 minutes ago. But sometimes we don't know. Sometimes we can have made a decision just off of the cuff, not ask God, what do you want me to do here? What's your decision you want me to make? We make the decision. The decision is going to end in disaster, and God knows it. So He doesn't allow that decision to sit in my heart. He doesn't let me be peaceful with it until I walk it back and I say, what's wrong here? And then He has His way of showing that decision. That's a wrong decision, and I don't want you to make that. Or you said this or you said that in that conversation, and you were just moving 100 miles an hour through life, but you did not treat that person the way I would treat a person. And so He takes us back, and then, okay, Lord, I see it. You're right. And then we take care of business from there. And so the Lord has His ways of letting us know that the Holy Spirit has been grieved in some way. Now, back to quenching the Spirit, typically quenching the Holy Spirit happens one of two ways. The first way that the Holy Spirit is quenched in our lives is through a willful, deliberate, protracted disobedience to His commandments. And so first it appears as grieving the Holy Spirit, and then I refuse to heed the message that the Holy Spirit being grieved is communicating to me. And then ultimately, if that's ignored, then the Holy Spirit is quenched. And Paul uses the word quench here, and it's intended to produce a specific image in our mind, and that image would be of a campfire. I hope all of you have seen a campfire. If you haven't seen one in real life for yourself, I hope you've seen a nice one in a Western or something. So all the way through the Bible, repeatedly, the Holy Spirit is referred to or likened to a fire. So here we have a fire, and it's being quenched in some way here, the Holy Spirit, in our lives. And so you've got this campfire. Campfires are wonderful things, quite apart from s'mores. And they provide light. They provide warmth that we need. The glow of that fire fills the whole camp. And then if you've ever watched somebody extinguish a fire by drenching it with water, here you have the fire. It's burning brightly. Somebody comes up with a large bucket of water, pours it on the fire, effectively putting the fire out. And it's a very effective way to put out a fire. Well, in the same way, the power and the influence and the work of the Holy Spirit, the full expression of the Holy Spirit in our lives, can be put out by a constant bombardment of sin in our lives and deliberate, continual sin in our lives. The second way to quench or put out a fire is just simply through neglect, to fail to give the fire what it needs to burn. And it's just as effective a way to quench a fire. So fires always need a continual supply of fuel in order to continue burning, and you've always got to be adding those logs to the fire or else it's going to go out. And sometimes the fire or the influence of the Holy Spirit on our lives can begin to dim if we fail to give the Holy Spirit and that spiritual side of our lives the spiritual fuel that is needed. So, for instance, Bible reading, Bible study, sowing to the Spirit, prayer, fellowshipping with Christians, and scripture memorization, partaking of the Lord's Supper. These kind of things keep that fire burning brightly within our lives. Sometimes a Christian will introduce or reintroduce sin into their life and cease to read the Bible, cease to study their Bible, and cease praying, cease fellowshipping at a church, and then they conclude that somehow they've outgrown Christianity, or certainly that emphasis that they put upon the disciplines of Christianity, and that, you know, walking as a on fire Christian or whatever early in their Christian life, that was just a phase that they went through, and that they no longer need to have that represent their Christian life. And what they fail to realize is they haven't outgrown anything. What has actually happened is that they've just progressively grieved the Holy Spirit and then gone on to quench the influence of the Holy Spirit within their lives. And it's not some failure on the part of the Holy Spirit or Christianity or the promises of God related to the Christian life that has occurred, but the decisions that they have made.
0: We've been talking about quenching and grieving the Holy Spirit today here on According to the Scriptures. So what do we do the next time that happens in our lives? Pastor Damian Kyle will touch on that momentarily. If you're interested in a CD copy of today's message or the While We Wait series, reach out to us at 209-545-5530. That's 209-545-5530. 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And thank you very much. 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You can email us at atts@ccmodesto.com and include your prayer requests as well. Again, that's atts@ccmodesto.com. Well, as promised, let's get back to our discussion about quenching the Holy Spirit and see what to do if that should happen to us.
1: Now, what do we do if we've grieved or we've quenched the Holy Spirit in this way? The first thing that's important is we should care enough about our relationship with the Holy Spirit to do whatever is necessary to reintroduce intimacy of relationship with him in the same way that we would do with a loved one in our life. And it begins with saying, I value this relationship so much, and what comes into my life by virtue of the Holy Spirit, and I value this relationship and care about it enough to do whatever is necessary to restore that intimacy. And then, of course, to immediately stop practicing in my life any sin that is grieving the Holy Spirit and has come to quench the full influence of the Holy Spirit within my life, to confess that sin to God, and to confess, as the Bible uses it in 1 John 1:9, means not only to just blurt the words out to him as some kind of a formula, but to actually see it the way that he does. If we confess our sins, he's faithful and just to forgive us of our sins and to cleanse us from all unrighteousness. God, I see this sin the way that you see it, And so I repent, I turn of it, I ask for your forgiveness, and then to ask to be freshly refilled with the fullness of the Holy Spirit.
0: We'll finish up 1 Thessalonians next time on According to the Scriptures as we resume Damian Kyle's series, While We Wait. This program is brought to you by Calvary Chapel, Modesto.

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5: Pastor Xavier Reese illustrates how not all of man's progress is constructive.
6: We have seen the very progressive and certain destruction of American homes by absenteeism of mothers in the home. Child care is a national scandal, and children are being raised for money, not for love. Once the woman is removed from the home, that's the last pillar of stability. That's the standard for the nation.
5: Welcome to Simple Truths, the daily half-hour study of God's Word with Xavier Reese, Senior Pastor of Calvary Chapel of Pasadena, California. Parents have various forms of punishment for misbehavior of their children, as do law enforcement for criminal activity. Well, as we'll see through the prophecies of Isaiah to the moral and spiritually decayed kingdom of Judah, God has many divine judgments to apply for their selfishness and ritualism. Pastor Xavier takes us back to these prophecies of condemnation for the simple truth that they were written for our admonition. Let's listen.
6: Isaiah chapter 3. We're going to look at verse 1 all the way to chapter 4, verse 1. The message is entitled, Natural Judgment is Often Divine Judgment. The judgment of God against Jerusalem and Judah here was manifested in the most natural consequences. And it's described through the prophet Isaiah in terms of social dynamics. First of all, the reprisal of social instability. The reprisal for social instability is found in verses 1 through 7. Then you have the reasons for social instability in verses 8 through 15. And then he finishes by giving us a reminder of the heart of social instability in verses 16 down to the first verse of chapter 4. So you have the reprisal of reason and the reminder. Remember, these were literal things that took place, and they are a warning to us. The New Testament says all things were written for our admonition, for our learning, lest we come to the very same place. Notice, first of all, in the first three verses, God would remove the nation's resources. The basics for life would be removed. Verse 1. The context is the day of the Lord in the latter days. Now, the prophecy has a short-term fulfillment, often in prophecy, and then a long-term fulfillment. They were talking about the judgment through Assyria, through Babylon, but the ultimate, the latter days, the day of the Lord, day of tribulation, great tribulation. So often Old Testament, short-term, long-term. So you must keep that in mind. Now, the prophecy, again here, it is the Lord who will take away the stock in the store. Notice that. That's a phrase that is used to refer to the thoroughness of it, completeness of it. It's like saying, I'm going to take away all the food in your house, including the pantry. All gone. In other words, there's not going to be no reservoirs, nothing. From the whole supply of bread to the whole supply of water, the most basic needs. Notice in verse 2, secondly, the basics for government would be removed. The mighty man of war, both soldier and officer, will be taken away. The judges and prophets, those who administer justice and called to lead, are pulled back. Because the prophet was called when the priesthood had failed. The prophet says, return to God. And there came a point where God will pull back the prophets also, because they wouldn't hear. Notice verse 3, the basics for military strength would be removed, thirdly. The captain of 50, those who were officers over the troops. The honorable men, those who have character and are looked up to. The counselor, the skillful artisan, the expert enchanter, referred to the advisors of state along with the inquiry of secret arts and the enchanters through mediums. Once again, we see the integration of God's truth with practices of paganism. God will replace their leaders with unqualified individuals. This is heavy. With unqualified individuals. He says their leaders would be experienced or inexperienced in self centered in verse 4. Notice what he says. God would give them children to be their princes, referring to boys and youths who have not proven themselves competent to lead. God would give them babes to rule over them, referring to capricious ones, unreasonable and self-will. There would be violent oppression of people by the people, neighbor against neighbor, a form of anarchy due to no power of the ruling authorities. See, when you take away consequences, you destroy authority. Parents, it's real easy. If you do not discipline your children and bring consequences to them, your house is anarchy. Everybody does what's right in their own eyes. Now take that a step forward from home to society. Governmental leaders of character have been slowly but surely removed from our nation. It's part of judgment. Our assemblymen and congressmen are caught receiving bribes and embezzlements. Our city councilmen are taking drugs. And then they have the nerve to fight for their office still. Our political arena is a mess. The police officers sometimes are worse than the ones that are arresting. But you ask yourself why? Because we have lowered the standard. And God has removed righteous men out of those places because they can't survive in there. Listen to the psalmist, Psalm 127:1. Unless the Lord guards the city, the watchman stays awake in vain. This was a reprisal for their social instability. Who was doing it? God. Notice, secondly, he gives us the reason for the social instability. Of course, they're not exhaustive, but he gives some very key ones. In verse 8, first of all, their spiritual state was degenerated. The first reason is their speech against the Lord. Their tongues utter words against God and his word. Do you realize that in this nation at one time, men and women were thrown in jail and in prison for blaspheming the name of Jesus Christ? These were the reasons for Jerusalem stumbling and Judah falling. Do you think that this might be one of the reasons why America is stumbling and falling? The second reason is for their deeds against the Lord. They keep coming to the temple and offer sacrifice. We saw that in chapter 1. They keep seeking God's face as if he will listen. They worship other gods and their practices, and they are abominable, desecrating the courts of God. There are countless of people who go to church every Sunday, and their lifestyle is an abomination to God. And their rational is, well, he hasn't done nothing to me. He must approve of my lifestyle. Really? Well, be patient. He'll get to you. The third reason is given in verse 8 at the end there. Their provocation of the eyes of his glory. They tempt God by going beyond the boundaries he set. We know the standard of God as a nation. Now, we've gotten far away, and most Americans don't anymore. But that's no excuse for our past history. Our history is being rewritten today. I dare you.

Just get by. Notice their boasting of sin is openly in verse 9. They declare their sin as Sodom. They do not hide it. Now, is that characteristic of America? The homosexuals parade, yet Christians would want to reach the community and they can't get a permit. Interesting. Their judgment is by their own doing. This is good. Woe to their soul, for they have brought evil upon themselves. See, they deserve it. That's like Romans 1. They're just due. It's a natural consequence, but it's also divine judgment. Don't exclude that. Because it's built into God's creation. When the creation is out of order with the Creator, there are natural consequences, which is part of God's judgment built in. And many times, God's direct hand upon it. I believe God's hand was upon World War II. As you look at some of the battles, the accounts, the things that went on, God was in there. To this day, we don't know why the Japanese fleet turned around down there in the South Pacific. If they would have kept going, we wouldn't have defeated them. To this day, they don't know. I know. Notice thirdly, verse 10 through 12. Their ethical state was decayed. The righteous were in their midst. Say to the righteous that it shall be well with them, for they shall eat the fruit of their doing. In the midst of this ethical decay and moral corruption, there is still the faithful, the Church of Jesus Christ. Right here in context, he's talking about the remnant of Israel. But throughout the ages, God has his people. They are a light. They are salt. The wicked were the problem. Verse 11. Woe to the wicked. It shall be ill with him, for the reward of his hand shall be given him, literally done to him. We are a nation of justifiers, excusers. We must own up to our own life. We have the life that we have worked for. All this sociological, psychological babble and political correctness of I'm dysfunctional, I'm codependent. It's a bunch of trash. Each person ends up with the choices they have made and the lifestyle they have chosen. And you alone, are responsible for that. Notice in verse 12, the clear dividing line of children and adults, or men's roles and women's, were blurred. As for my people, children are their oppressors, and women rule over them. O my people, those who lead you cause you to err and destroy the way of your paths. You see, everybody's on an equal basis. Roles are destroyed. Literally here in verse 12, some have translated the women and women rule over them. They have translated in womanish men. That's an interesting concept. Because see, once you blur the roles of male and female, it's a natural progression. It's a confusion at first, but then it's a custom after that. The stage is set. Notice fourthly in verses 13 through 15, their political state was self-serving. Verse 13, the Lord is the one to contend his case and the judge's people. Like a prosecuting attorney, he stands the charge and cross-examines the accused. This is the stage that was set in chapter 1 last week. Remember that? In verse 14 still, the Lord will enter into argument against the elder and princes for benefiting only themselves of the nation. You see, when you've let go of accountability to God, then you're not responsible to the people. So you use the resources, the opportunities, and the offices of the nation for your own benefit. He says, for you have eaten up my vineyard. The vineyard in chapter 5 is Israel. You have used your position, your power, your influence to benefit yourself. And so the Lord says the Lord would enter into judgment against the elder, the princes, for plundering the poor also and taking their goods for their own house. This is how far they go. The plunder of the poor. Verse 15, the Lord would enter into judgment with the elder and princes for their cruelty and uncompassion. Listen to what's happening here.

0: What do you mean by crushing my people and grinding their faces of the poor, says the Lord of hosts? Ooh. No compassion. No mercy. Amos the prophet says, God did this, you didn't repent. God did this, you didn't repent. God did this, you didn't repent. God did this, you didn't repent. He says, prepare to meet your God. Some of the most awesome words in the entire Bible. Prepare to meet your God. The context is the day of the Lord. Amos is talking about the day of the Lord. And they're saying, oh, the day of the Lord. Yes, we can't wait for the Lord. The day of the Lord's wrath. Indignation. What are you doing? What are you talking about? He comes back. He's going to get you. In the case of the United States versus McIntosh, in 1931, in the Supreme Court, the Supreme Justice declared the following regarding a Canadian who was applying for naturalization in the United States. Listen. Quote, we are a Christian people. 1931. We are a Christian people, according to one another and the equal rights of religion and freedom, and acknowledging with reverence the duty of obedience to the will of God. Only 140 years after the ratification of the Constitution, yet the court was still articulate in its message of its spiritual commitment to God. Look what has happened in the last 30 years. Let me tell you, the speed picks up. The stage is set. The machine is moving. We need to understand that. The politicians who embrace a spiritual, moral, and ethical, biblical base will have a sense of accountability to God. But those who don't will only have a sense of accountability to themselves. That's real dangerous. As we look around, we see this in our nation. These are the reasons for the social instability. And we would be foolish as Americans to not see the parallel or make the application. But the greater application is to your own life. You affect your family. You affect your wife, your children, yourself, those around you. Now notice thirdly, we have the reminder of the heart of social instability. Verses 16 down to verse 1 of chapter 4. First, the women were given to sensuality. Given to sensuality. They were seeped in pride. Moreover, the Lord said, because the daughters of Zion are haughty. Pride is in men and women. But men are the ones who are known for pride more than the woman. But as you look to our nation, you see the pride that has taken hold of the female today. Women will get in your face. You get in their way on the freeway. I've had women go by like that, they flip me off. I mean, it's amazing. They were parading themselves to see who they could entice and walk with outstretched necks and wanton eyes. They were clever in their ways to call attention to themselves by swaying their bodies. Look, he says, walking and mincing as they go. They use any and every dress ornament to attract men, making a jingle with their feet. They would have little like cymbals between their ankles, and they would go walk by and kink, and you know, I mean, just anything to look at me. Now, I'm not here to tell you, ladies, that you can't put earrings, jewelry, or have fashion or anything else. But when that becomes the heart of your passion without godliness, you're dead. You have to be also careful. Now, notice secondly here in verses 18 to 23, the women were preoccupied with the latest of fashion which the Lord would take away. And he mentions a whole bunch of them. It's interesting. And that day, again, refers to the day of the Lord. Immediate judgment, Assyria, Babylon, the last days, tribulation, great tribulation. The Lord will take away the finery, The jingling anklets, the scarves, and the crescents, verse 18. All the little doodads, you know, all these things. Nothing wrong with them. But when they become the thing that you have to have, the thing that it'll just ruin your day if you can't get, you have to be careful. Notice thirdly, verses 17 and then 24 down to verse 1 of 4. The women were to be humbled. Verse 17, the Lord would give them up to captivity. Rather than being decorated with their hair ornaments, the Lord would strike them with a scab and the crown of the heads to the daughters of Zion. You're so caught up in your person, I'm going to take care of you. I'm going to just touch your physical state. The implication being they would go and want to hide their faces rather than to use them to attract and entice. Rather than having the latest fashions to tempt and allure, the Lord would uncover their secret parts, it says in verse 17. The implication being they would be carried off naked to captivity. That's exactly what happened when they were carried to captivity, naked. And then when they stood in the slave market, they were sold naked. It's a tactic of the enemy in war. Look at Germany. They did the same thing to the Jews. You degrade people. You degrade families. You degrade the heads of home. Notice the Lord would exchange their latest fashions with the loathsome disposition in verse 24. And so it shall be, instead of sweet smell, there would be a stench. Instead of sash, a rope. Instead of well-set hair, baldness. Instead of a rich robe, a girding of sackcloth, sorrow, lamentation, grief, and branding instead of beauty. A hot iron on their body. They would go into captivity. But see, they were captives way before they went. You understand what I'm saying? People today are captives way before they go into captivity, literally. Verse 25 and 6 and verse 1, the Lord would destroy their men. Your men shall fall by the sword and your mighty in war. One of the ways that God brings judgment on a nation is to destroy the men. Why? Because it leaves the woman vulnerable, without protection. And in that day, as verse 1 says, seven women shall take hold of one man. So they're there at the gate, they're mourning, lamenting. Why? No authority, no man to rule, no man to lead. They're on their own. It's not natural for a woman to not have a covering and someone to protect her. God gave Adam as that covering. Marriage is viewed as a limitation on a woman's person today. So most young ladies don't marry. They live with someone. Children are aborted in order to continue a pleasurable lifestyle today. It's just accepted. And when children are considered by a single parent, it's usually a selfish reason. They don't want the responsibility of marriage, but they want a child so they can feel fulfilled. How selfish. How evil. We have become a nation that does not value its women, willing to make them equal with men and willing to send them to battle. We have seen the very progressive and certain destruction of American homes by absenteeism of mothers in the home. Child care is a national scandal, and children are being raised for money, not for love. Proverbs 14:34 says, righteousness exalts a nation, but sin is a reproach of any people. Once the woman is removed from the home, that's the last pillar of stability. Ladies, you hold society. You set the norms. Guys are pushy. Guys will always want to take you to bed. You've got to set that boundary. You say, no, that don't go. But once women say, let's go, that's the standard for the nation. That's just the way it is. The judgment of God against Jerusalem and Judah was manifested in the most natural consequences described here by the prophet Isaiah. In terms of social dynamics, I think if we ignore the parallel to our nation, that we are blinder than them. The removal of social instability is God's direct hand. The reasons for social instability are clearly given. and the reminder of the heart of social instability must not be ignored. Man, let me tell you, these are flashing red lights. They're not yellow, they're flashing red lights. May God give us wisdom.
1: 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He certainly can, and He does. 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
1: It's 61 degrees.
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3: This is the place, no?
4: Yes. This is it, thank you. 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
3: Thank you very much.
5: Oh, honey, I am so excited.
4: So much.
5: We've waited and prayed so long for a child to love, and we're finally here.
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6: Welcome, Mr. and Mrs. Thompson.
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7: Right now, roughly 34 million children from nations all around the world are waiting to be adopted by a loving family who will teach them about their Creator and Savior. 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

When Jesus taught the people, he used stories or parables to convey a specific point. Dr. McGee helps us understand a number of those stories today, so be sure to join us.

0: You're listening to the Question and Answer program with our Bible teacher, Dr. J. Vernon McGee, and this is a ministry of the Through the Bible Radio Network. Now, our first question comes from a listener in Jeffersonville, Ohio. He says, could you please explain the meaning of Luke chapter 16, verse 9, which says, and I say to you, make friends for yourselves by unrighteous mammon, that when you fail, they may receive you into an everlasting home.
1: Many of the parables the Lord gave are parables by contrast, and this happens to be one of them. The Lord Jesus cites a man of the world who, when he found out he was going to lose his job, he began to dicker with the customers of the man he was working for, and he made a good deal with them, which was entirely wrong. But he was thinking of his future. And so his investments were pretty good. He was able to extend consideration to them, and he received consideration after he was fired. You see, he's building up something. Now, it's totally wrong what he did, but he was smart. And the Lord Jesus says that the children of this world, crooked even, they are wiser than the children of light. Now, what he's saying is, now, how do you invest your money, this mammon of unrighteousness? We've got some of it, all of us have, that's not worth as much as it once was, but where do you invest your dollars for God? I know people that go down at the stock market. When I was pastoring downtown Los Angeles, they'd sit all day in a broker's office watching that stock market board going up and down. They're investing, you see. They are wise. Smart. Some of them made money. So I was told. One man I heard about made a fortune doing that sort of thing. How do you invest God's money? Do you hear some sentimental appeal on the radio or in your church, and you are moved by it and you give to that? You're not smart, may I say to you. You're not smart at all. Why don't you investigate? When they say that they're a worldwide mission, we claim that we're getting the Word of God out to the world. Do you give to this program? Do you know whether we're doing it or not? You ought to find out. You ought to investigate. That's the reason I read letters, so people will know. You see, friends, because when you invest money, you are actually building something with wood, hay, stubble, or with gold and silver and precious stones. And don't you want to invest so for the future, that when you get in God's presence someday, he said, my, you've sure got a nice deposit here of gold. Some of us are going to get there and found out that all we had was a haystack, and they've already burned it up because every man's work's going to be tested by fire. I found out that a lot of these rich men, they're smart fellas when it comes to investing and in their business. But you know, some Christian worker that's got a good line of gab can come along, butter them up, and they'll make out a substantial check for a work that's doing nothing. May I say to you, you're just building wood, hay, and stubble, friends. Why don't you investigate? Why don't you find out and put your money where it's going to receive you someday into heaven? And this is practical, you see. Our Lord has been very practical there.
0: Our next question comes to us from a listener in Big Rapids, Michigan, and she writes, could you please explain what is meant by the word lawful in 2 Corinthians chapter 12, verse 4?
1: And so we're going to attempt to do that, but we'll first have to turn to 2 Corinthians. And I'd like to say that it concerns this term here of lawful. What does it actually mean? And the thought in that, I want to read the verse, of course. 2 Corinthians 12, verse 4, reads like this. How that he was caught up. This speaks of the incident when Paul was caught up to the third heaven. How that he was caught up into paradise and heard unspeakable words, which is not lawful for a man to utter. Now, the word lawful here is a revelation of the fact that you have a Greek word that it's practically impossible to put it into English. I can tell you what it means. I can give you that, and I trust that that will explain to you. maybe why they used the term that they did. It's not lawful. The word is a very interesting word, and it means that it's something that is not allowed. It's not permitted. It's something that is beyond the boundary of expression. It means actually that it's impossible to express it. And Paul is not saying that there is some rule that is abroad that makes it impossible for him to tell them what he saw ecstatic and exciting that the vocabulary, the Greek vocabulary, is a beggar because it cannot even furnish him, cannot even give him one word that would tell how wonderful it was what he saw. And that word lawful is a very poor translation, but I think it's the best that you can get. It's impossible. It's impossible for it to be put into a language that day in Greek. Certainly you couldn't put it in our language as all. The original word, the verb, means to be out of the country. And we have a few expressions today that carry the meaning way out. We say a certain thing or a certain person, my, he's way out. And what we mean is you can't explain. It actually means it's in the realm of reason, but not in the realm of speech. I hope that I've conveyed to you something of the meaning of that. That's the reason that the Greek language is such a wonderful language, that we have the gospel and the New Testament given to us in that.
0: We come now to a question from a listener in Marriott Island, Washington, who writes, "We often hear the statement, absent from the body, present with the Lord. Could you please explain what Paul meant by this statement, as mentioned in 2 Corinthians chapter 5, verses 6 through 8?
1: Well, I think, frankly, that the passage in 2 Corinthians that you refer to is speaking of that same thing, that is, the death of Christians and what actually takes place. And we're told here that Paul says in 2 Corinthians, the 5th chapter, and you have given here, and I'm trying to find your verses, 7 and 8. He has here in verse 6, if you'll begin there, "Therefore, we are always confident, knowing that whilst we are at home in the body, we are absent from the Lord, for we walk by faith, not by sight. We are confident, I say, and willing rather to be absent from the body and to be present with the Lord." And Paul is saying here actually two things, that if we are present with the Lord, we are absent from the body, and if we are absent from the body, we are present with the Lord. And he means that is something that takes place instantaneously. That is, I don't think that there

0: is any time period. I don't think you could say it's a second or a half a second or anything like that. I believe that he says about the coming of Christ in a moment, in the twinkling of an eye. Well, what is the twinkling of an eye? When the eye goes down or when it comes up or both, and how long does it take? Well, some busybody in the past has measured that, and they come up with something like one less than 1/100th of a second. So it takes place in a very quick time. And that is the thing Paul is actually emphasizing in 2 Corinthians. But I think you get a better understanding of what is said here because it's the exact language that you hear the clergy use, as you say today. And that's in Philippians, the first chapter, verse 23 and 24. Now listen to this. Paul says, "For I'm in a strait between two, having a desire to depart and be with Christ, which is far better. Nevertheless, to abide in the flesh is more needful for you." And then he has just said that it's absent from the body and present with the Lord here. And he says that I'm in a strait between two, having a desire to depart and be with Christ, which is far better. And that is absent from the body and present with the Lord. And that is the death of a believer, that when a believer dies, the moment that the spirit leaves this body in which we are living today, and Paul says in that passage in 2 Corinthians that this is a tabernacle, just a tent that we live in down here. It's a very frail tent. You put it in front of an automobile going 35 miles an hour, and believe me, you'll move out of that tabernacle in a hurry. And for a child of God, the moment he's absent from the body, that same moment, he's in the presence of the Lord Jesus Christ. And that is what Paul means. And I'm glad that you hear ministers use that, because I think it's a very wonderful thing to use that language. And it is entirely Bible language that they're using. And I'm sure you're not complaining about that. But I think if you use the Philippian passage, that it will be more understandable to you.
1: We turn now to this question from a listener in Raleigh, North Carolina, who writes, "Could you please explain the meaning of Matthew chapter 25, verse 20?
0: That's Matthew 25, 20. He says, and I want to be sure I have the right verse, "And so he that had received 5 talents came and brought other 5 talents, saying, Lord, thou deliverest unto me 5 talents. Behold, I've gained beside them 5 talents more." Well, the important thing is that God equipped this man with a great talent, and that probably was of teaching the Word of God. And I consider that wonderful talent. And so this man exercised it. Now, there was a man there that just had 1 talent, and this is the danger today. When I went to the Church of the Open Doors, Pastor, a dear lady came to me after the first service and said, "Dr. McGee, I sit back there in row 5, 3 seats in, been sitting there for about 15 years, and I'll pray for you, but there's nothing I can do." Well, may I say to you that to pray for the preacher is a ministry. And the trouble is that there are a lot of people that saying today, "Well, there's nothing for me to do. I can just pray." Well, friends, make sure you exercise that 1 talent, because our Lord, he had a little difficulty with the person with 1 talent who would not exercise it. And therefore, this entire parable illustrates the fact that you and I are held responsible for the gift that God's given. And if God hasn't given you a gift to be a speaker or a singer or a Sunday school teacher, you must have 1 talent somewhere along the line. Or maybe you have 10 talents and don't recognize what it is. I know that 2 young men years ago, one agreed to go to the mission field and the other agreed to stay home and support him. and he supported him as long as he lived. Now, may I say to you, I'm not sure which young man had the 10 talents, and the one had the 1 talent. Whatever talent God's given you, be sure and use it. That's what that parable is teaching us.
1: In a previous question, a listener asked about a passage in Luke chapter 16. This listener from Eugene, Oregon, has a similar question. However, Dr. McGee gives a slightly different application of the passage as he responds to this question. Could you please explain Luke chapter 16, verses 1 through 12?
0: Of course, the one you're talking about here is really this question of the unjust steward. Now, Dr. Luke uses parables in a different way, and he's using this parable of the unjust steward to show how the man out in the world does it. In other words, this unjust steward, when he found out that he lost his job, he's going to be out in the cold. Why, he made arrangements because he was a crook. He made arrangements to discount the bills in order that these people would be indebted to him, that were indebted to his master. And when he was finally put out, why, he had quite a bit coming to him. And I'm not sure what a lot of Christians use that method today. Now, what the Lord Jesus is saying, a child of God is not to use that method. We don't use the methods of the world. But we ought to have the same zeal that that man had. He says, if therefore ye have not been faithful in the unrighteous mammon, who will commit to you the true riches? Now, if what God has given you today, if you're not using it for God, that is, as one man says to me, God's part comes first, and then I take what's left. If you're not showing that you're a steward of God, may I say to you, the Lord Jesus said, you don't even come up to the man of the world in zeal. And the child of God should exhibit that kind. It's wonderful today to see, and I have that privilege of seeing so many of God's servants that give their time and their money to God's work today. They are using the zeal that the unjust steward used. And if the man of the world can use that kind of zeal, why don't God's children? And the Lord Jesus said, we are to exercise just a little zeal when we're serving God today. That's the meaning, I think, of the parable, the broad meaning.
1: Here's a question from a listener in Shafter, California, who writes, James, in his epistle, says that faith without works is dead. Why do pastors who believe in the eternal security of the believer try to get around this verse in doubtful ways?
0: Well, may I say to you, that's not been my experience. I do not know any preacher who believes in the eternal security of the believer attempts to evade or get around this passage of Scripture. I know when we teach it, why, we bump right up against it, and I personally don't see that it presents a problem at all, especially when you look at the book of James. James is writing from a very practical standpoint. In fact, he's writing from man's viewpoint. And he wrote after the church had come into existence, and there were great many that apparently were professing to be followers of Christ that probably were like Ananias and Sapphira, that they made a profession, but they didn't carry it out in works. Now, James says from man's standpoint that faith without works is dead. And I believe that that's literally true. Now, even John Calvin said, faith alone saves, but the faith that saves is not alone. I use the same thing quite a bit, especially in dealing with the parable of the prodigal son. That boy was a son all the way through that parable. It's not how a man becomes a son of God. It's how a son of God who gets into sin can return to his heavenly Father, that the Father will always welcome him home. And it has several other good meanings there. And one is that it has to do with the eternal security of the believer. And with this passage, faith without works is dead. You know, that boy in the pig pen was never a pig. He lived like a pig. He ate like a pig, but he wasn't a pig.

0: And since he had the nature of his father, he wanted to go home. And one day he said, I will arise and go to my father. And one day he arose and he went to his father. Why? Because he's a son. A son will always do that. Now, when you try to tell me, well, I knew a fellow who was a drunkard. He got saved and then he went back to drinking and he became even worse than he was before. Well, that man got cleaned up, reformed a little, but he didn't get saved, as we say. He did not really appropriate the redemption that there is in Christ. He made a profession, but he had possessed nothing. And this is a good scripture. Faith without works is dead. Saving faith will produce works. And if it doesn't, you just have to come to one conclusion. Now, I've had funeral services of several people that were members of my church, and I honestly wondered about their salvation. I couldn't help but wonder. But I always take the position, the minute that that man ceased to breathe, he's out of my hands. He's before God now, not before me. I can't judge him anymore. I find it difficult to judge the dead that have already gone. They're before God, and they'll have to stand before him. But if they're a child of God, you can be sure of one thing. They're going to produce works. And works follow salvation. Works do not precede salvation. And we need to keep that in mind.
1: Now, this listener in Orlando, Florida, has a question from Psalm 48, verse 13. He writes, how could this psalm refer to a future generation when, according to you, this psalm is after the kingdom has already been established?
0: There was something else that I said that I wish you had heard, because as we entered the psalms especially, I said many of these psalms are written, and they are prophetic psalms, messianic psalms, and they look forward to the time of the kingdom being established upon this earth and upon the king reigning upon this earth. Now they have a present application for that generation that was then living in David's day. And when he said here in Psalm 48, he says in verse 13, mark ye well her bulwarks, consider her palaces, that ye may tell it to the generation following. For this God is our God forever and ever. He will be our guide even unto death. Now, he's definitely talking to the people of that generation. And they were seeing Jerusalem at the time of David and Solomon. That was the pinnacle of the kingdom. That was when it reached its zenith. From then on, it was downhill. In fact, after Solomon, a divided kingdom. But at this particular time, why, there was David and Solomon standing at the very top. Now, they were to tell that to their generation. Because the psalm is looking forward to a day when the king is going to reign, and if you tell how wonderful it was during the time of Solomon, David, it would give the generations that were coming something to base their faith on, that there's a day coming when it'll be restored and be 10 times more glorious than it was in the time of David and Solomon. And that is the way that you have to interpret these psalms. There's always a danger of spiritualizing scripture. And a great deal of so-called Bible teaching today, especially in the Old Testament, it does not take into account the local situation at all, or the interpretation of the passage. It's not Bible interpretation, it's simply Bible application. That is, they draw a lesson from it, and they can draw any kind of a lesson from it if they don't get the interpretation accurate. And I heard one some time ago on a book in the Bible, and I was amazed to hear the interpretation that came from it. It pictured a scene of great joy and that sort of thing. And the message was taken from Lamentations of all things. No interpretation of it at all. And that is a

0: grave danger. But in the book of Psalms, and especially in Psalms, he is speaking, these were to be sung, you see, and a local application. In fact, a local interpretation in many places, but they are looking forward to a day that's coming. And all of them have that forward look. I doubt whether there is any psalm, at least I know of none, that does not have that forward look into the future.
1: With that, we come to the close of another question and answer program. We hope that you've been stirred to search the scriptures for yourself as you seek answers to your questions. 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
2: Today's Wisdom for Women is Proverbs 24, verses 17 through 20. Do not gloat when your enemy falls. When he stumbles, do not let your heart rejoice, or the Lord will see and disapprove and turn his wrath from him. Do not fret because of evil men, or be envious of the wicked, for the evil man has no future hope, and the lamp of the wicked will be snuffed out. This world is full of people who are evil, or who do evil things. Sometimes we do feel threatened or even envious that they seem to always win. It's natural to be glad when they suffer for a change, but God wants us to live on a higher plane. Joseph is a remarkable example to us of how to walk through unfair, cruel circumstances with honor and trust in the Lord and with integrity. His brothers ganged up on him, stripped him of his treasured coat, threw him in a pit, and then sold him as a slave. His hardship lasted 13 long years, but famine came, and he became a person who could call the shots whether they starved to death or lived. One of the most beautiful moments in all of the Bible is when his brothers realized he could take revenge. Instead, he comforted them and said, "Don't be afraid. God meant it for good." So ladies, do you have a situation where someone is unfair, harsh, or cruel to you? Bitterness, fear, or envy is not the answer. That keeps you under their thumb. Be aware, God has not forgotten. What goes around truly does come around. This is Debbie Bryson praying that the practical wisdom of God's Word will make you wise.
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5: What is so important about believing in God and the Bible? 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Ecclesiastes chapter 7, verse 20 tells us, "There's not a just man on earth who does good and does not sin." Romans chapter 3, verse 23 says, "All of us have sinned and fall short of God's glory." Hebrews chapter 11, verse 6 tells us it is impossible to please God without faith in Him. The Bible is God's word to us, whether we believe that or not. 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

0: John 17, verses 1 through 5. Jesus spoke these words, lifted up his eyes to heaven, and said, Father, the hour is come. Glorify your Son, that your Son also may glorify you, as you have given him authority over all flesh, that he should give eternal life to as many as you have given him. And this is eternal life, that they may know you, the only true God, and Jesus Christ whom you have sent. I have glorified you on the earth. I have finished the work which you have given me to do. And now, O Father, glorify me together with yourself, with the glory which I had with you before the world was. This has been your sustaining word of the day, brought to you by Calvary Chapel of Manitowoc.
1: Welcome to World News Briefing. I'm Tom Hughes. My co-host today is Pastor Joe Pettick from Calvary Chapel of the Harbor in Huntington Beach. Joe, it has been quite some time since we've done this program together. Fantastic to have you back with me.
2: Oh, it's so good to be back, Tom. Thank you for having me. I love what you do. I love what his channel does, and it's a blessing to be a part of it. Thank you for having me.
1: Well, we're going to dive right into it because, man, there are exciting things to talk about. Wow. So check this out. I want to start here with artificial intelligence. So as we know, Joe, it's raising questions not only about technology, but also about who should have the authority to control increasingly powerful technologies. And Peter Thiel has raised concerns about the growing power of AI and the idea that controlling it could require unprecedented levels of centralized authority. So check this out. This was just an article that was released just the other day, folks. It was in an interview that Peter Thiel was in, and Patrick Felia posted it. And he said, Peter Thiel tells Matthias Dopfner, the only real way to slow AI is a one-world government, and that the cure may be worse than the disease. In theory, you could slow it down if you had genuine deep cooperation across the whole world. But I think that would require like a one-world government, with real teeth and real force. Wow. And the sort of classical liberal part of me thinks that's almost frying pan into the fire. It's a cure that's worse than the disease. Joe, I look at this and go, you can't make this stuff up. So he's saying, wait a minute, the only way to control it is a one-world government, and that could be a bigger problem than AI itself. I mean, I think of this, the things that we talk about, Joe, as you look at this, what are your thoughts?
2: Yeah, well, amazing. We know in Revelation 13, we know that there will be a one world government. So that's going to happen. So but we see it's getting closer and closer with all this. I love what I saw on Twitter. I saw that Pastor Brandon Holehouse made a comment on this exact article. And this is what he said. He sounds familiar. A global crisis like AI becomes the justification of global government. And then he goes on to say, listen to this, Tom. He says, Satan starts a fire in a house. He shows up at the front door with a solution that's worse than the fire. So that was a great comment that he made on that. And it's so true. And so we read this stuff and we know it's going to happen, but it's happening right before our eyes.
1: No kidding. I'm reading these comments by Peter Thiel, and he's warning. So he's saying, hey, this is a problem. And he said in Daniel chapter 7, where Daniel has the vision of the four different beasts, you get to verse 7, Daniel writes, after this I saw in the night visions, and behold, a fourth beast, dreadful and terrible.

0: Well, exceedingly strong. It had huge iron teeth. It was devouring, breaking in pieces, trampling the residue with its feet. It was different from all the beasts that were before it, and it had 10 horns. Yes. And when we read that passage, we know that it's describing the Roman Empire that becomes the eventual revived Roman Empire, Rome 2.0. And he describes it as having huge iron teeth. And I think of Peter Thiel's words. He says, this government is going to have real teeth.
1: Teeth, yeah,
0: with this, you know, and you look at this and you go, unbelievable. And then, yeah, go ahead.
1: No, you can't make this stuff up. Like you just said, you know, you're reading out of Daniel exactly what he's saying. And then so, and also as he's quoting out of Revelation 13, that there's going to, the only way to control this is a one world government to control it. And we know all these things are predicted or prophesied that they will happen. And so it's exciting for guys like us, Tom, that study these things. And then we hear men like Peter Thiel and talk about these things. And I mean, he's kind of fixated on the Antichrist. I'm sure you're well aware of that. He has seminars and he talks a lot about the Antichrist and all. But yeah, from what I understand, I don't even know if he's a believer, but he believes that the Antichrist is coming. And he's a guy that's really into all this AI and technology.
0: Oh, it is very interesting because, you know, listening to him with different seminars he's given and conferences, he definitely has some understanding of Bible prophecy. Whether or not, you know, how he works that out is entirely different, but he knows passages. He seems to have a working knowledge of 1 Thessalonians chapter 5, and he knows he understands some things about the rapture, whether or not he believes it's an actual event. But he's talked about, as you mentioned, the Antichrist and so forth, and he does bring the Bible into it. So it's just fascinating. You know, some people have said he is the Antichrist, but I look at this and go, you know, I just don't play those games of who is the Antichrist. Yeah. But I look at this, I find it fascinating, the warnings that he's giving. And I couldn't help but think also, Pastor Joe, with Revelation chapter 6, when you have the rider on the white horse, the first one that appears, it goes about conquering and to conquer. It has a bow with no arrows. And we know from the context of it, it's able to conquer without using conventional weapons. And so what Peter Thiel says is this one world government being the cure. And like Brandon has said also, you look at this, you know, you start the fire, you come around and sell the fire extinguisher. This is it. But able to conquer without,
1: without weapons.
0: Firing a weapon, without a weapon.
1: Yeah, it's fascinating. So
0: it is. What biblical principles, would you say should guide our thinking when we see these technological concerns and they lead to proposals for greater centralized authority? How does a Christian, or maybe somebody who doesn't know the Lord but wants to know what the Bible says, how do you work through these things that we're hearing and seeing right now?
1: Yeah, so, I mean, with all of this, so you get, there's definitely a demonic realm to AI and this technology. So with that, you know, we need wisdom from above. You know, I think of James 1:5 that says, if anyone lacks wisdom, we can ask of God who gives to all generously, liberally. And we need wisdom because this stuff it's evil. And even the creators of this, it's they're saying that it's beyond anything that they can imagine, that it kind of takes on its own way. It actually lies and manipulates and all this. So without the Holy Spirit working and without wisdom from God, this stuff's pretty scary. And so I would say, you know, as for AI, it could be used for good or it could be used for evil. But we truly need wisdom, and we need to pray for those that are in that world, in this tech world, that they would have wisdom on how to govern some of these things, because it seems like it's getting out of control. And part of the interview that I saw with Peter Thiel and all, that he was mentioning that the Pope was saying that we want restraint. We want to, you know, stop this AI stuff. And he was saying, I believe it was Peter Thiel that was mentioning it, that if the United States does that, so let's say a new government comes in, the United States stops and pulls back everything, well, that could be dangerous for us because the technology can be used for good, but if we just pull back completely, Countries like China, they said, they're not going to pull back.

0: extraordinary historical and biblical significance, and that makes archaeological discoveries are worth examining carefully, while also making it important to separate historical evidence from conclusions that go beyond the evidence. However, we know not only is Jerusalem so have such extraordinary historical and biblical significance from the past, but in the present, and also what is coming in the future. So as we look at something like this, another discovery, this purification, Second Temple era, that would be the time of Jesus.
1: Yes.
0: We see these things. What can an archaeological discovery near the Temple Mount tell us about the historical setting of the Bible? But also, Joe, I got to look at this, and I think all of these things that are being uncovered because of archaeology, they're being displayed to the world. It's like God is displaying Zion to the world.
1: Yes.
0: You know, people are talking about Zionism in negative and positive terms. God is displaying Zion, the name of that hill there in Jerusalem. But I mean, it's amazing to be living right now.
1: It is. We have someone that goes to our church, actually, and he's part of that the crew that's out there digging, and they're telling me that the things that they're finding just one after another matches up with the Bible. And so what we read, we know we can trust the Word of God. So that doesn't, like, stuff like this doesn't, you know, make me strengthen my faith, because I already have faith. I already trust in God. I trust in God's Word. But when you see these things one after another, they're digging these things up, and it matches up perfectly with the Bible. And so this young man that goes to our church, you know, he tells me, you know, the different things that they're finding and all. And you can literally go to Scripture and point to Scripture to show that this is what the Scripture refers to. And it's just fascinating to see. And I agree with you. I believe there's a wake-up call to the world to say, look, you guys want evidence. Here's some evidence regarding the Bible. Here's some evidence, not for us as believers, but for those that are maybe questioning. And they see that God's Word is true. God's Word is real. And you can bank on it. And so it's fascinating. But I think it's more, like you said, it's really for the world to wake them up and to show them, you want evidence. There's great evidence. And as they dig, they're constantly digging up things that line up. As this last one, as you just mentioned, there with the Second Temple where Jesus would have been. And so it's just fascinating stuff there. The day we're living in, Tom, it's just so awesome.
0: It is really amazing. I think, you know, we live in a world of AI fakes, and you don't know what's real. You can't tell.
1: Yes.
0: As we know, when you go to Israel and you see these archaeology places, you can touch it. It's not a fake. You're walking in it. You're witnessing it. You can lean against this particular rock or the stone that was placed over 2,000 years ago by Herod. And you see these things and you go, you can't fake any of this. There is no deception in all of the archaeology. It's such an anchor in proving the Bible is true. And I, you know, thinking of the processional road and so many fascinating things. And Joe, you know, I was reminded of a conversation that we had a while back. And you were talking about one of the recent times that you had been to Israel, and how with Israel they're being isolated, the world is against them, anti-Semitism is growing like crazy.
1: Yes.
0: But you had mentioned, I don't know if you were in a cafe, a restaurant, or where it was you were, but you said, you just mentioned something, and all of a sudden it was like E.F. Hutton talks, people listen. And people, the Jews that were living there wanted to hear what you had to share. Can you explain that a little further?
1: Yeah, it was an outdoor cafe, and it was packed. I had to wait in line, and I met some friends there from Israel. And we were just talking about these things. We're talking about prophecy, Bible prophecy. We're talking about the Bible. We're talking about, at the time, I believe it was Ezekiel's prophecy, and how, you know, that the Bible prophesies that these nations are going to come against Israel. And we were, you know, talking about the whole thing with Russia is going to join with Iran and all that. And as I was talking, I realized, just like you mentioned, I looked over the table next to me. They were all stopped and they were all listening. And I look over and then another table. And it was like, it was a Sunday, which was funny because I'm usually in a pulpit on Sunday, and so I'm thinking, wow, I've got my pulpit here in the cafe. And so people were just like listening and asking questions, and the young people, older people, and they were just so intrigued. They never heard any of these prophecies. And I said, yeah, you know, so I was quoting all these different prophecies out of Ezekiel 38, Ezekiel 39, where it says that.

0: God says, I will turn towards Israel, and I will then pour out my spirit on the nation of Israel. And they were just fascinated, and they were asking a lot of questions. And it was just like one of those moments, like, is this a dream? Is this really happening? But they were just so isolated, and they hear someone from the United States talking about their country and how much we love their country and how God is not through with the nation of Israel. And so that kind of drew them. I think it was the love, that supernatural love we have for Israel by the Holy Spirit. And they were just drawn. And it was just like one of those moments, like I thought, well, Lord. And so I just, then I, interesting, Tom, there's a young family sitting right next to us. I ran into them at the airport after, like a few days later, they're at the airport and we got to talk again. So yeah, God is doing something supernatural with the Jewish people and there in Israel. And God is not through with the nation of Israel. Obviously, you know that. And so that's why I believe there's such hatred, though, anti-Semitism that's taking place that's supernatural. But yet, because they experience such hatred, a supernatural hatred, they're drawn to the supernatural love that we have as true believers, and they're drawn to that love. And so that's what happened. And it was just one of those highlights of my whole entire life.
1: Amen. It's so cool. You know, we think of all the, you know, there's so much anti-Semitism and so many people just hating the Jews and hating Israel. And yet the Bible tells us that our life in Christ should make Jews jealous for what we know. That they would, well, how do you know all of these things? And what you explained is, that's the type of reaction that we should be, that should be coming from the Christian's life. But how many Christians are thinking, I mean, it's just or how many people who claim to be Christian are doing exactly the opposite? They're hating Israel and hating the Jews. At what point does that make anybody that's Jewish say, hey, I want to know your Savior? You know, there's something definitely that's wrong there.
0: Yes.
1: But just fascinating days that we live in. Going back to the time of COVID, so it was six and a half years ago, almost 7 years ago.
0: It went by.
1: And at that time,
0: so
1: Israel, yeah, and as you know, we've both been there many times since, but Israel primarily been isolated since that time, just a little bit more. And as they were coming out of COVID, then October 7 happened,
0: correct.
1: Now the Iran issue. And we look at this, and they've been isolated. But we can tell, can't we, Joe, that God is doing something with Israel. He's turning their hearts toward him. And I think from the archaeology discoveries that we talked about to these things, we can see the eyes of the people in Israel, the Jews. They're waking up, maybe not yet fully to Yeshua, but that day is coming.
0: Yes.
1: And you also said this quite some time ago, that there's a turning. You can see this sense, this turning of God from the Gentile world to Israel, and we see it will be fulfilled in according to Romans chapter 11, verse 25, when the time of the Gentiles will be full, then all Israel will be saved. But you sense this turning. I remember you saying that one time.
0: Yeah, that's true. Well, when you're there in Israel, you see it, I believe, more clearly, is we know in Ezekiel 39 that God will again turn to the nation of Israel, pour out his spirit upon them. And so I just kind of, as I was there, I'm kind of seeing it, you know, God, because so many, even the church, the so-called church of the day, they have this hatred towards Israel. And so, but God loves Israel. God's not through with them. So, yeah, I just kind of get this like a visual of God just starting to, he's already making his turn. And he's already, because he's going to pour out his spirit and all Israel's going to be saved. And when the fullness of the Gentile comes in, and I truly believe we're during that transition time, and that's why all these things are being unearthed there in Israel. Evidence is being just to shout out to the people, I'm real. God is saying, my word is real. I love the nation of Israel, and I'm not through with them. And so there's this huge battle that's taking place. But yeah, I do remember that. It was one of the I think it was a vertical view that you and I were doing, and then I just had that like kind of a visual of God just kind of, he's turning. And he's going to pour out his spirit again on the nation of Israel. We know that because that is what scripture tells us. And so we're living in very exciting times regarding Israel.
1: Indeed, we are. So exciting to see that. And at the same time, we see, you know, the collapse of culture. We talked a little bit about technology already, but we think of culture, and we know this is going to happen also because Timothy chapter 4 talks about the time that there will be teaching doctrines of demons and deceiving spirits and lies and hypocrisy.
0: Yes.
1: And that's confronting the church. And we see what's going on in, even in the, with, I'll say it, the so-called church, Joe.
0: Correct.
1: Just when we think of a couple of things, just a couple of articles. This one is at a LifeSite News, non-binary Episcopalian preacher goes viral for anti-Christian LGBTQ blasphemy.
0: Yes. Yes.
1: Listen to this, folks. This is a quote. So if you're going to deny God as trans, this is from the pastor of this church.
0: Yeah.
1: If you're going to deny God as trans, you're going to be denying the divinity of our Lord Jesus Christ. Unbelievable. Reverend Flourish Klink, a pastor in New York City at St. John the Divine Church,
0: yes,
1: whose given name is Madeline, girls trans, I guess, and who identifies as both binary and transgender, began his Trans Day of Visibility sermon by suggesting God is non-binary. But I'm going to go further than that and say God is actually also trans. And then he goes on and says more, or she. I don't know if it's a he or she. I don't know.
0: Yeah.
1: But when God, who as we have established as non-binary, who was born in human form as our Lord Jesus Christ, Mary said, oh, look, a baby boy. God isn't a boy, said the pastor, contradicting scriptures.
0: Wow.
1: We've established this, they say. Wow, God was assigned a gender at birth, and later on it became clear that gender wasn't quite right. I mean, Joe, wow. I look at this and go, this stuff is just nuts. And then we throw in James Tallarico, who apparently is doing, it looks like, I mean, he's got a lot of people voting for him in Texas, and he's part of a church like that. And his pastor is a lesbian and claims Christ didn't die to save us from our sins. So when we hear this, Joe, this is in the church, people are believing it, and God warns there will be doctrines of demons, deceiving spirits, speaking lies and hypocrisy, having a form of godliness but denied the power thereof. I look at these things and go, wow, it's not a coincidence that this is happening right now. Arise within the church at a time when Jerusalem is the focal and technology is also is going to a place that would bring about the mark of the beast. But I look at this from the church side. Joe, what are your thoughts?
0: I read that article. Matter of fact, last night I shared that at our Bible study. We're in the book of Daniel, and so I shared it. And then part of that article that you're reading too, it says that literally that Jesus Christ transitioned after the resurrection. He transitioned, and so I'm like, you can't. I mean, this is blasphemous stuff. It's very blasphemous. And I think of Amos chapter 8, verse 11 says, "Behold, the day's coming that there's going to be a famine in the land," and it says that it's going to be a famine, not a famine of bread or water. But it says it's going to be a famine of hearing the word of God. And I believe we're living in that day. There is a spiritual famine. And God said there's going to be a day where they're not going to want to hear the word of God. You know, they're going to raise up teachers with itching ears, you know, to that they would hear what they want to hear. And that's what these so-called ministers are doing. They're tickling their ears. You think of a dog. You scratch the dog's ear. They're like, oh, yeah, more. Give me more. I want more of that. And that's what they're doing. They're just itching their ears. They're just they're telling them these lies, and it's very dangerous because it's you know, for a while it was just not good, and then it gets worse. But now it's just the stuff that we just read, that you just read, Tom. That's the stuff's blasphemous against God, and so it's there's a famine in the land, and it's here, and it's the word of God. It's so people need to get back to the word of God, rightly dividing the word of truth, interpreting scripture with scripture, and this nonsense, you know, we need to, you know, stop the nonsense and expose the works of darkness. Ephesians chapter 5 tells us we're to expose the works of darkness, and this is definitely a work of darkness.
1: Oh, it is. And, you know, I mean, we start putting all of these things together, and you see this attack on God. It can only come from the devil himself working through people who don't know the Lord Jesus Christ, but claiming to come in the name of the Lord Jesus Christ.
0: Yes.
1: And again, it's definitely not a coincidence that all of these things are happening at the same time. Yeah. Then we throw in what we have with what's happening with other people are being elected. So we see this with James Tallarico in Texas and his pastor, and that type of church is going on. Then this out of the Telegraph, the left-wing streamer, this is Hassan Piker, becoming a toxic liability for Democrats. Hassan Piker was name-checked by Netanyahu at UN after praising Hamas and claiming U.S. deserved 9/11. For those who don't know who Hassan Piker is, he's running for office, and he's got a lot of strength behind him, and he's Muslim. We think we already have Mamdani in New York City. But people, I look at this and I go, Joe, people are voting. They're voting for these type of people. And Hassan Piker, you wonder, is he going to get in? Joe, I read that 99% of the Islamic community votes. And when you look at the Christian community in America, it does not work out that way. Many Christians just say, well, why does it matter? Or they don't vote, or they don't think it's holy enough or something like that. Yeah. Well, the Muslim community is still going to vote, and they're going to vote for their people. So we have him, we have El Sayed, we have these other people already in office. I look at this and go, this is not a good sign. No. And literally, you can have a few people that can take over everything.
0: Yeah, and you're right. And it's a shame. The Christians are not going out and voting. So I know at our church, you know, we have voter registration. We encourage people to go out and vote biblically. But still, the numbers, the percentage are so low. I don't know what the percentage is right now, but I know it's just extremely low. And you're right. So here, the Islamic world, the 90%, they're out voting. And so this is a disaster waiting to happen if the Christians don't wake up and get out and get in to vote. You know, so I think of also in Luke chapter 6, how it says, for out of the abundance of the heart, the mouth speaks. And so you hear these people speak, and it's just so abundant, this hatred, you know, for this man to say that, you know, 9/11, we deserved 9/11. So innocent people deserve to die. And so that's just totally wrong. And so, so I would just say, hopefully the pastors will wake up. They'll start teaching through the word of God, and it exposes the works of darkness. And Christians need to go out and vote. And we can make a huge difference. If just believers would go out and vote biblically, it could make a huge difference. But if we don't, there's a train wreck in front of us.
1: Well, there is. You know, while you're talking, I couldn't help but think of 2 Timothy chapter 3, some of the rest of the passage that we have both quoted a little bit from, where Paul writes, "Know this, in the last days perilous times will come, where men will be lovers of themselves, lovers of money, boasters, proud, blasphemers, disobedient to parents, unthankful, unholy, unloving, unforgiving, slanderers, without self-control, despisers of good, traitors," and on down the list, "having a form of godliness, but deny the power thereof. From such people turn away. For this is the sort who creep into households, make captives of gullible women, low down with sins, led away by various lusts." They make captives of them. And a lot of the people that are voting for these radical people like Hassan Piker, Mamdani, we're finding out they're young, liberal women. And it's like 80% of them. Yes. And yet Paul wrote this, they make captives of them. Joe, we only have a little bit less than a minute left, but let me ask you this. If you could leave, time goes fast.
0: Wow. Really?
1: It does. Now we got like 40 seconds. Hey, Joe, if you could leave people with one principle for evaluating the news through a biblical worldview, what would you want them to remember?
0: Oh, well, I would say Matthew 6:33. "But seek ye first the kingdom of God and his righteousness, and all these things shall be added to you." You know, we need to get back to just putting God first. You know, I pray for our country. I pray that we would just seek first the kingdom of God and his righteousness, because God makes a promise to us in Matthew 6:33 that all these things shall be added to us. He'll take care of everything else if we'll put him first. And so I know we encourage our congregation to do that. I encourage pastors to do that, to put God first, put the word of God, teach through the word of God, and interpret scripture with scripture. But if we would just put, you know, seek first the kingdom of God and the ways of righteousness, you know, all these things, God will take care of everything else. So I would love to leave people with that. If you're doing that, just keep doing it. Be encouraged. Keep seeking the Lord. You'll never go wrong when you put him first and he'll keep us all in perfect peace when we keep our mind stayed on him. We don't have to worry with all these things that happen. We just do our best. We pray that it's blessed, and we let Jesus take care of the rest. Amen, Tom?
1: Amen. Thank you so much, Pastor Joe. Man, the time flies.
0: Wow,
1: it was fast. I look forward to seeing you soon. I think we're going to be out at your church coming up in December.
0: December, yes.
1: We'll let you guys know about that. That's coming. God bless you, everybody. We'll see you next time.
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3: It's 1231. It's 61 degrees.

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3: What's the probability of evolution? The answer next on today's Creation Moment. And now, here's our Creation Moment host, Ian Taylor.
4: Evolutionists claim that life started from non-living matter in some sort of primeval soup. Over the years, they have presented several scenarios of how this might have happened. They have suggested isolated ponds, pools of water on the sides of volcanoes, and so on. On previous Creation Moments, we have examined some of these claims. Today, we want to look at the general mathematical principles involved in any of these scenarios. Just how incredible are evolutionists' claims about the origin of life? Given the conditions evolutionists claim existed at the origin of life, the chances of evolving the simple, common ISO1 cytochrome C protein is one chance out of one followed by 75 zeros. But that's not a living reproducing thing. Given the same conditions, the chances of getting a DNA molecule with the ability to reproduce is 100 billion billion to one. Well, the chance of getting a minimal cell works out to one chance out of one, followed by 4.5 million zeros. Rigorous examination of evolution.

0: Evolutionist claims about the origin of life shows that every evolutionary claim about how life started is just as fanciful. As every believer has testified, God is the source of all life, including yours and mine. It has always been so, and it will always be so.
1: 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And be sure to join us next time for another Creation Moment.
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1: It's 153.
2: It's 62 degrees.

0: John 17, verses 1 through 5. Jesus spoke these words, lifted up his eyes to heaven, and said, Father, the hour is come. Glorify your Son, that your Son also may glorify you, as you have given him authority over all flesh, that he should give eternal life to as many as you have given him. And this is eternal life, that they may know you, the only true God, and Jesus Christ whom you have sent. I have glorified you on the earth. I have finished the work which you have given me to do. And now, O Father, glorify me together with yourself, with the glory which I had with you before the world was. This has been your sustaining word of the day, brought to you by Calvary Chapel of Manitowoc.
1: There's a difference between the actual temperature and how hot it feels. 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Feelings are real, but they don't always tell the whole truth. Before you trust how hot it feels, bring the actual situation to God. 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He's not surprised by either number. 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
2: It's 63 degrees.

When the poor and needy seek water, and there is none, and their tongue faileth for thirst, I, the Lord, will hear them. I, the God of Israel, will not forsake them.

pool of water and the dry land, springs of water. Fear thou not, for I am with thee. For I am thy God. I will strengthen thee. I will help thee. I will uphold thee with the right hand of my righteousness. I, even I, am he that blotteth out thy transgressions for mine own sake, and will not remember thy sins.

Holy One of Israel. I am the Lord thy God, which teacheth thee to profit, which leadeth thee by the way that thou shouldest go.

0: Igor, I've finally done it. After all these years of research, I'm finally about to create human life.
1: Yes, Doctor.
2: By the way, my name's Edgar.
0: Igor, hand me that vial.
2: Okay, here.
0: Oh, and pour this into here. Igor, it is time. Throw the switch.
2: Who's on the name badge? It's Edgar, not Igor. That's not what I... Oh, that smell. I'm gonna leave now.
0: Bummer. There goes all my federal funding.
3: 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What does the Bible have to say? 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
4: If a friend called tonight and said the things you've been saying to yourself, you probably wouldn't just sit there and agree. If they said they were failing or behind or too much or not enough, you'd push back. Not harshly, but you would. You'd remind them that one hard season doesn't define them. You'd tell them they're allowed to be tired without being a disappointment. You'd remind them that they're loved by God, even when life feels unfinished. And you'd be right. So why is it so hard to believe that when you're the one who needs to hear it? God's truth doesn't change just because it's your heart on the line. You're not exempt from the grace you'd offer someone else. So let the truth be true for you too. You are loved. You are held. You are not finished. A little encouragement. WTSWLP, the sustaining word.
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6: 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And you have here the calling and choosing of the apostles, therefore. 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God's men are always chosen. Oh, they're candidates, to be sure. But you remember he said in the Gospel of John, "You have not chosen me, but I've chosen you."
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9: It's 63 degrees.

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1: Have you got questions? 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
3: It's 63 degrees.
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1: It's 62 degrees.
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3: Surprising news about your great-great-grandfather, next on Today's Creation Moment. 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
4: Has your great-great-grandfather been born yet? If he hasn't, he's not your great-great-grandfather. This might seem like a silly question, but when it comes to the claimed evolutionary fossil evidence for man's evolution, our claimed great-great-grandfather has turned up in the wrong period of history. A redating of Homo erectus fossil skulls discovered in 1931 and 1933 has brought these supposed human evolutionary ancestors squarely into modern history. This dating is supported by the geological setting in which they were found. In fact, two excavation sites right next to each other yielded both modern humans and Homo erectus remains. The most likely age for the Homo erectus remains were 27,000 years before present. You must remember, though, that these are evolutionary years. But what it means is that Homo erectus and human beings like us lived at the same time. This is so troubling to scientists who believe in evolution that they tried several tactics to avoid the problem. First, they argued that human fossils were not in the same geological layer as the Homo erectus remains. But photographs contradicted this claim. Then they argued that the human remains must have washed into the area from higher ground. But the good condition of the human remains and the related bones ruled this out. In other words, Homo erectus

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2: All the wrongs will be put right. The injustices that are represented in humanity that cry out from the fields of the workers and cry out from behind bedroom doors and so on will one day be put to rights. God has already intervened in the person of his son Jesus, and he now announces that there is a judgment day that is fixed, that will be fair, and that is absolutely final.
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1: The Bible doesn't attempt to defend its inspiration. Genesis simply opens with the words, God said. The phrase, the Lord spoke, is used 560 times in the first five books of the Bible and at least 3,800 times in the whole of the Old Testament. Isaiah claims at least 40 times that his message came directly from God, Ezekiel 60 times, and Jeremiah 100 times. There are about 3,800 verses directly or indirectly concerned with prophecy in Scripture.
2: Mormons, Buddhists, and Muslims have what they consider their own sacred writings, but the element of proven prophecy is absent from them. Most people are not aware that the Bible was written over a period of 1,600 years by more than 40 authors on hundreds of controversial subjects, and yet they wrote their words in absolute harmony.
1: There goes another minute. Gone forever. 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
1: Man does not live by bread alone, but by every word that proceeds out of the mouth of God. 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
2: It's 62 degrees.

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And let us consider one another in order to stir up love and good works, not forsaking the assembling of ourselves together as is the manner of some, but exhorting one another, and so much the more as you see the day approaching. 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
3: For all of our learning and education, in all of our institutions and universities the world over, there's one necessary truth that a man must understand and accept before leaving this life. Here's Pastor Xavier Rees of Calvary Chapel, Pasadena, to discuss this essential, simple truth.
4: In 1752, Whitfield wrote to Benjamin Franklin the following: "As I find you growing more and more famous in the world of letters, I recommend to your unprejudiced study of the mystery of the new birth. It is a most important study, and if mastered, will abundantly repay you. I bid you, dear friend, remember that he before whose bar we must both soon appear has solemnly declared that without it, we shall in no wise see his kingdom." What a great faithful witness. Unintimidated, just straightforward to the leaders of the nation. How great that is. There are those like Paul who have been called and enabled by God to care for the flock of God, and they do so regardless of what happens, regardless of the response of the people, regardless of the attacks on ministry. They just do what God's called them to do. That's all. Every generation, people have to choose one or the other. Peter put it this way, 1 Peter 5:2-4, "Shepherd the flock of God which is among you, serving as overseers, not by compulsion, but willingly, not for dishonest gain, but eagerly, not as being lords over those entrusted to you, but being examples of the flock. And when the chief shepherd appears, you will receive the crown of glory that does not fade away." The church today is dismissing the gospel, not teaching the word of God. They're trying to substitute the gospel under the guise of bettering the gospel. Well, you know, people aren't responding. It's not the same. So we're trying to, you know, so you're going to try all these little gimmick things and you're going to attract people and what you're interested in, numbers and crowds and excitement and all this stuff, and not the work of God? We are the instruments of God for the salvation of the lost. Listen to what he says in 2 Corinthians 5:20. "Now then, we are ambassadors for Christ, as though God were pleading through us. We implore you on Christ's behalf of be reconciled to God." We plead because we know what's going to happen if they die without Christ. We plead because we know what it is to be lost and feel guilty. We know what it is to be saved and forgiven and enjoy life. "For we are his workmanship, or

0: handiwork, created in Christ Jesus for good works, which God prepared beforehand that we should walk in them. Ephesians 2:10. Will we walk in them? It's the question. The gospel is effective through those imparting the preaching. Man, he hit it from every angle. We pray that you would respond. But we know that only you can respond of your own will.
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5: Today's Wisdom for Women is Proverbs 22, verse 1. A good name is more desirable than great riches. To be esteemed is better than silver or gold. Immanuel Kant once said, "It is not necessary that whilst I live happily. But it is necessary that so long as I live, I should live honorably." Is this true, or is this some old-fashioned view of values? Many would rather have a shiny new car than an untarnished reputation. So what are some examples of treasured names? John the Apostle was called the disciple whom Jesus loved. David was called a man after God's own heart. Abraham was called the friend of God. And Abraham Lincoln was called Honest Abe. Just think of the many people through the ages who, at the very mention of their name, you think of the good that they stood for or fought for. Mother Teresa, Florence Nightingale, Corrie ten Boom, Elizabeth Elliot, Pastor Chuck Smith, and Billy Graham. But there are so many others whose names are not famous, but in their little sphere of influence, they have a good name, a great reputation. They have a name for being a prayer warrior, or they have a name for being a faithful friend to the lonely, or a name for being true to their word. And so now, dear sisters, what is the name others would choose for you? And then, what would you like it to be? A good name is more desirable than great riches. This is Debbie Bryson praying that the practical wisdom of God's Word will make you wise.

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1: All right. Well, I titled our message this week, Worship of the Lamb. So please open your Bibles to the book of Revelation, chapter 5, and we're going to begin at verse 1 this morning. We're going to read the entire book, or chapter 5. So last week we learned about the four living beings who worship God day and night, every day, every night, saying, "Holy, holy, holy is the Lord, the God Almighty." And when the four living beings would worship God, it caused the 24 elders to also worship God. And they would do this first by falling on the ground and laying their crowns at the feet of the throne. And then they would say, "You are worthy, O Lord, our God, to receive glory, honor, and power, for you created all things to give you pleasure." And while John is seeing this worship up in heaven, and we remember John, or Revelation chapter 4, John is taken up into heaven and he's watching this worship going on of these four living beings and the 24 elders. And this is what John sees next in Revelation chapter 5, verse 1. He says, "Then I saw the scroll in the right hand of the one sitting on the throne. And there was writing on the inside and the outside of the scroll, and it was sealed with seven seals." So that first fill in the blank is an easy one. I'm sure you all guessed it. The scroll is sealed with seven seals. So what John sees is there's this scroll, and it's in the right hand of the one who's sitting on the throne up in heaven. And our first clue to what this scroll is the fact that it's sealed with seven seals. And so you got to remember when John wrote this, it was back in when Rome was in charge of the world. And in the Roman times, the Roman law required that a legal last will and testament called the Testament per as et Librum required seven witnesses. And the witnesses would each put on their own seal on the last will and testament in order to authenticate it or validate the will, if you will. So they had this wax seal that they would put on the last will and testament, and it required seven to be legal. Now, today, we're studying chapter 5, which includes this scroll. And we're going to read that Jesus is going to take this scroll from the one sitting on the throne because he is worthy to do so. And this taking of the scroll causes heaven and all creation to start worshiping the Lamb of God. Now, next week, we're going to see in chapter 6, Jesus is going to start breaking these seals, these seven seals, and each time he breaks a seal, it's going to release a judgment that comes upon the earth. Now remember, the church is already up in heaven. That happened at the very beginning of chapter 4. Then John sees what's going on in heaven, the worship of the four living beings and the worship of the 24 elders. Today, John is going to see the worship of the Lamb by all creation. And what many scholars will call the scroll is they'll call it the title deed to the earth. Much like when we buy a house, we get a title deed today. And I found it to be very attractive. Whereas, boy, the Holy Spirit just said this to me. And you know, when we buy a house, we get title insurance, right? And that claims that there's nobody else has a debt to that house, right? And we get a title insurance too. The Holy Spirit is our title insurance. That's pretty cool. That doesn't happen all the time. So I found this title deed idea to be attractive, whereas Jesus paid the price, he bought the house on the cross. He paid the price. And now he's kind of at the closing, if you will. And he's getting the title deed to the earth. It's that scroll. It's the right hand. It's in the right hand of the Father. Now, Jesus won't actually possess or occupy this new property that he just bought until Revelation chapter 19, which tells us when Jesus will come and he'll set up his kingdom on earth. We call it the thousand-year reign of Christ. Now, we don't exactly know what's written on the scroll, but it contains these two things, and it's our next two fill-in-the-blanks. The scroll contains God's plan for redeeming creation, and the next one is the scroll contains three sets of seven judgments for the earth. Now, these three sets of seven judgments will be chapter 6 to chapter 18. Now, something I like to do, and it can be confusing, is I like to connect dots across Scripture. And what I mean by this is if we've ever read some stories in the Bible that don't seem to make a lot of sense, but somehow they explain other parts of our Bible. And I want to show you guys what the Holy Spirit showed me this week. And it concerns the scroll and how Jesus is worthy to take the scroll, which I believe is a word picture of the Father God and the Son of God relationship. Now, if I confuse you, it's okay today, because you can ask me questions during discussion. But I'm quite sure that I'm not the only one who's ever wondered how can Jesus talk about his relationship with the Father God and yet both be God. I've wondered that many times. So before I get to our text in Revelation 5, I want to review the last book we studied, which was the book of John, some of the things that Jesus says in John's gospel. In John chapter 5, Jesus describes the Father-Son relationship as it parallels to what we're going to read in Revelation chapter 5 today. In John's gospel, Jesus will claim to carry the authority of God because he's the Son of God. That kind of makes sense, right? The Son carries the authority of the Father. And Jesus will also say how the Father gives Jesus the authority to judge. Whoa, wait a minute. And he does that so that everyone will honor the Son just as they honor the Father. This is what we're going to see in our reading today in Revelation chapter 5. These living beings, they're weird-looking guys, these elders, these 24 elders surrounding the throne of God, and angels are going to be included, then all creation, and they will all worship Jesus. And so here's the connection. John sees in heaven, Jesus, the Lamb of God, will receive this scroll, and this scroll contains God's plan to both redeem the earth and judge the earth. So let's listen to how Jesus describes this transferring of authority from the Father to him as if it's already happened in John's gospel. Before I get to my point, let me set the table so we know what we're reading. You've got to always put everything in context. So John 5, 16 through 24, verse 16 says, "So the Jewish leaders began harassing Jesus for breaking the Sabbath rules. But Jesus replied, 'My Father is always working, and so am I.' So the Jewish leaders tried all the harder to find a way to kill him, for he broke not only the Sabbath, he called God his Father, therefore making himself equal to God." Now these religious leaders, they seem to want to always kill what they don't understand, right? People just want to kill what they don't understand. So Jesus, he takes the time and explains the relationship between him and the Father God in verse 19. So he says in John 5, 19, Jesus explained, "I tell you the truth. The Son can do nothing by himself. He does only what he sees the Father doing. And whatever the Father does, the Son also does. For the Father loves the Son and shows him everything he is doing. In fact, the Father will show him how to do even greater works than healing this man. Then you'll truly be astonished." Now, I think verse 20 is kind of amazing. And how Jesus says, how the Father shows Jesus everything he is doing, and the Father will show Jesus even greater works. These greater works might be the redemption of a sinner, or the rapture, which is exactly what Jesus says next in the next verse, in verse 21. He says, "For just as the Father gives life to those he raises from the dead, so the Son gives life to anyone he wants." So the Father saved Noah, right, from the flood because of grace. He found grace in Noah. And then both Elijah and Elisha both brought children back to life in their and their prophecies. The Father also raptured Enoch. And so Jesus is going to do these same things. You see how this is working? Now, the next verse contains my point for our lesson today, how the passing of the scroll in Revelation gives the Son absolute authority to judge. And Jesus continues in John 5:22. He says, in addition, the Father judges no one. Instead, he has given the Son absolute authority to judge. That's what we're going to see today, this handing of the scroll. So that everyone will honor the Son. That's what we're going to see today in heaven. Everyone's going to bring honor to the Son, just as they honor the Father. Anyone who does not honor the Son is certainly not honoring the Father who sent him. I tell you the truth. Those who listen to my message and believe in God who sent me have eternal life. They will never be condemned for their sins, but they have already passed from death into life. And here's the, Jesus is telling us two things here. The first is, Jesus is given the authority to judge. And more importantly, Jesus is given the authority to save. I think it's so cool. Jesus has full authority to save us. He's under full authority. He's gotten full authority from the Father. And he also has been given authority to judge. So what Jesus just told us is, God the Father has a plan. He has a plan. And it includes the future judgment of the earth, which we're going to read about in the book of Revelation, and how this plan also includes the redemption of man and all creation. This is quite a plan. That's what Jesus said to the religious leaders in John 5:24. We just read it, but I'm going to put it back up. He says, I tell you the truth, those who listen to my message and believe in God, who have sent me, have eternal life. Bang. And they will never be condemned for their sins. They have already passed the death into life. We like to call that being born again. Because you can pass from your death to sins to a spirit-filled life. Jesus is saying that God the Father has given Jesus authority, which means Jesus has the authority to save and to judge. And grace always comes before judgment. I love saying that. Grace always comes before judgment. And after Jesus died on the cross, he appeared to the disciples, and he appeared to them often in the first 40 days to encourage them and to instruct them. And when Jesus was ascending into heaven, Jesus said this as part of his great commission, and it's part of my proof text. He said this in Matthew 28:18-20. Jesus came and he told his disciples, I have been given all authority in heaven and on earth. All authority. Therefore, because I have the authority, go and make disciples. All the nations, baptizing them in the name of the Father, the Son, and the Holy Spirit. Teach these new disciples to obey the commands I have given you, and be sure of this, I am with you always, even to the end of the age. Why does Jesus have the authority? So that we can go out and make more disciples. So he can save the world. He's been given all authority over heaven and earth because he obeyed the Father and died for sin. He did it. Think about the claim Jesus is making. Jesus is saying that he has all authority to liberate anyone who puts their trust in Jesus and follows Jesus. And Jesus then instructs his disciples how to bring other disciples to him. It's called the Great Commission, where followers of Christ lead other followers to Christ. And the gospel message is based on the Old Testament law of the kinsman redeemer. In Leviticus 25, the law says that both the land and the people who sold themselves into slavery can be redeemed by the kinsman redeemer. We've studied that on Thursdays. And since Jesus is the Son of God, he's God's kinsman redeemer, able to redeem the heavens and the earth, or we could say he is able to redeem all of creation. And Jesus is also the Son of Man, born of a virgin. So he is also man's or Adam's kinsman redeemer who sold themselves into slavery. He can redeem man. And because Jesus carried out God's redemption plan of the cross, he's able to redeem man from the slavery of sin. So I think what John is seeing in this heaven is this scroll carries the full plan to redeem creation, and we're going to watch how it's going to be handed to the only one who is worthy to open it. We see this in Revelation 5, verse 2. Verse 2 says, "And I saw a strong angel who shouted with a loud voice, 'Who is worthy to break the seals on this scroll and open it?' But no one in heaven or on earth or under the earth was able to open the scrolls and read it. Then I began to weep bitterly because no one is found worthy to open a scroll and to read it." So John realizes there's a problem. No offspring of Adam is able to redeem himself. No other created thing in heaven is able to redeem creation. Only God, God in the flesh, the Son of God, who paid in full the debt of man's sin that cursed the whole earth, he is the only one who is able to redeem mankind. The only one who can take the scroll and open the scroll and read the scroll is the Son of God. But as John is weeping, one of the 24 elders informs John that there is one who is worthy. And we read this in Revelation 5:5. He says, "But one of the 24 elders said to me, 'Stop weeping. Look, the Lion of the tribe of Judah, the heir to David's throne, has won victory. He is worthy to open the scroll and its seven seals.'" And our fill in the blank is, "The heir to David's throne is worthy to open the scroll." So how interesting is it that one of the elders describes Jesus as the Lion of the tribe of Judah and the heir to David's throne? I mean, this is very, very Jewish way to describe who Jesus is. I've wondered about that. I'm not going to go there, but I wondered. Now, this description comes from a promise that God made to David through the prophet Nathan. And we find it in 2 Samuel and repeated in the Psalms, but it's repeated in the Psalms more simply. So we'll just read Psalms 132, verse 11 and 12. Verse 11 says, "The Lord swore an oath to David with a promise. He'll never take back. 'I will place one of your descendants on your throne. And if your descendants obey the terms of my covenants and the laws that I teach them, then your royal line will continue forever and ever.'" So the descendant of David being referred to here is Jesus. He is the adopted son of Joseph, who is a direct descendant of David. Jesus had several names in the Bible. He is called the Son of God. He is called the Son of Man and the Son of David, which now allows Jesus to redeem Israel as Israel's kinsman redeemer. That was good, wasn't it? So let me connect another dot in our Bible, if you will. And we find this in Matthew 22, 41 through 46. Verse 41 says, "Then surrounded by Pharisees, Jesus asked them a question." See, they were quizzing Jesus. Now Jesus asked them a question. Verse 42, he says, "What do you think about the Messiah? Whose son is he?" They replied, "He is the son of David." Jesus responded, "Then why does David, speaking under the inspiration of the Spirit, call the Messiah 'my Lord'? For David said, 'The Lord said to my Lord, sit at the place of honor at my right hand until I humble your enemies beneath your feet.' since David called the Messiah my Lord, how can the Messiah be his son? No one could answer them. After that, no one dared to ask him any more questions. So the point Jesus is making here, by asking them that question, is the son of David, who will sit on the throne of David forever, has to be God at the same time. He has to be a descendant of David and God at the same time. The only one who fits that bill is Jesus. So let's get back to Revelation. Now, John just heard that there was one worthy, and he heard that he was a lion from the tribe of Judah, the heir to David's throne. And John, he looks to see who this elder is referring to, and this is what he sees in Revelation 5, 6. He says, then I saw a lamb that looked as if it had been slaughtered, but it was now standing between the throne and the four living beings and among the 24 elders. He had seven horns and seven eyes, which represent the sevenfold Spirit of God. And this is sent out into every part of the earth. Our fill in the blank is, Jesus sees Jesus as the slaughtered Lamb of God. So let me paint this scene that we're seeing here. John, he's emotional. He's weeping because there's nobody in heaven able to take the scroll in their own ability. And the elder says, don't stop weeping. There's one that's available. He is the lion of the tribe of Judah, the heir to David's throne. And when John turns to see who he's talking about, he's expecting to see a lion. And what does John see? He sees a lamb. Now, remember back in John's gospel when I taught the book of John, how when John first meets Jesus, he was actually one of John the Baptist's disciples before following Jesus. And when John the Baptist introduces Jesus to John, he does it this way in John chapter 1, verse 35. He says, the following day when John, that's John the Baptist, was standing with two of his disciples, as Jesus walked by, John looked at him and declared, look, there's the Lamb of God. And when John's two disciples heard this, they followed Jesus. Well, one of those disciples was John. So the very first time John is introduced to Jesus, Jesus is called the Lamb of God. And when John turns to see, the only one worthy to see, he sees Jesus as the slaughtered Lamb of God. And now he has seven horns and seven eyes, which represent the sevenfold Spirit of God. And remember, the number seven means completeness in Scripture. It's completed. You know, the earth was created in 6 days, the seventh day he rested. It's completed. And because horns represent power in Scripture, Jesus has seven horns, or it means Jesus has complete power. And because Jesus has seven eyes, it means Jesus sees everything completely. Now, what's amazing to consider is although Jesus has complete power and sees everything, Jesus decides that he's going to reveal himself to John as the slaughtered lamb. The slaughtered lamb. But we know that Jesus is so much more than just a slaughtered lamb, because Paul describes Jesus this way in Colossians 1, 15 through 17. He says in verse 15, Christ is the visible image of the invisible God.
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1: Some days come with static. Too many voices. Too much noise. But truth still cuts through. 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

0: Welcome once again. This is According to the Scriptures. We're about to continue Pastor Damian Kyle's series, While We Wait. It's a study in 1 and 2 Thessalonians. At the tail end of 1 Thessalonians chapter 5, we're told not to quench the Holy Spirit. So what does that entail? And what do you do if that happens in your life? We'll get some answers next on today's program. Stick around.
1: This morning we continue our series through 1 and 2 Thessalonians on Sunday morning in a series entitled While We Wait, Living in Anticipation of Jesus' Return. And if you're not living in anticipation of Jesus' return, I would say you're not paying attention presently. As we noticed last week, Paul closed his letter here with a series of exhortations that he made, not only to the leaders of the church, but also to every member of the congregation, because in these exhortations are intended to affect each of our lives and the quality of our lives as Christians so that it'll produce a Christ-likeness in us, but then also be influential for a very healthy, spiritually healthy church environment for whatever church we attend. And so we all play a part in that, and these exhortations help us to be the part that we would like to be. Now, having examined the first portion of these exhortations last week, we continue now the final portion this morning in verse 19, where Paul writes, "Do not quench the Spirit." And this refers to the Holy Spirit. And so Paul tells us, do not quench the Holy Spirit. That's the prohibition that he gives us. But some of us might wonder, what in the world does that mean, to quench the Holy Spirit? So to quench the Holy Spirit in our lives is to quench or extinguish the power or the influence or the anointing or the work of the Holy Spirit within our lives. Not talking about salvation here. So it's not quenching the Holy Spirit in the sense that we can lose our salvation. He's talking about something that we can do as Christians. It's pretty dire what he describes here. But in writing to Christians, he's talking about, again, quenching the power and the influence and the work of the Holy Spirit in our lives. Now, you stop and think about that to realize the capacity that each of us has individually as Christians. We have the capacity to quench the Holy Spirit in our lives. We have the capacity to quench God Almighty in the person of the Holy Spirit within our lives, to extinguish the power and the influence of the Holy Spirit in our lives as Christians. Now, if that doesn't alarm you or me as a Christian, or it doesn't mortify us as a Christian, the potential of that, then allow me just to remind us of the extent of what would be affected within our lives as Christians if we choose to quench the Spirit by considering how great a reach the Holy Spirit has into our Christian lives. The Bible teaches that He comforts and encourages us in our Christian life. He empowers us to live the Christian life. He transforms us into the image of Christ. He sanctifies us and sets us free from sin. He points us to Jesus and He teaches us about Jesus. He leads us. He guides us. He's the source of divine wisdom. He produces the fruit of the Spirit: love, joy, peace, loving kindness, long suffering, goodness, faithfulness, gentleness, and self-control into our lives. He seals us. He helps us in our prayers. He provokes and He inspires the very thing we've just been doing, and that is a need to worship God and to then give God praise in our lives. He teaches us. He gives life and revelation to the Word of God. He guides us into all truth. He protects us from deception. He convicts us of sin. He reassures us of God's forgiveness. He is the source of all spiritual gifts in the Christian life. He intercedes or prays for us. He helps us in our weakness. And so to quench the Holy Spirit in our lives is not to quench some portion of these things in our lives. It is to effectively quench all of these things within our Christian lives all at once. I mean, it's a staggering possibility that Paul warns us against here. I think to fully understand what Paul is exhorting us here is the Holy Spirit is a person, and some of us might not be aware of that. Everywhere you find the Holy Spirit referred to in the Bible, he is either referred to by title or by name or by personal pronoun. He is never described as an it or a thing or a mere essence. And sometimes people will do that. They'll refer to the Holy Spirit and they'll say, as an it, and it's a grave misunderstanding of him. And so they might say something like, it, in referring to the Holy Spirit, will come into your life, or it shows me what direction to go. The Holy Spirit is not an it. He is not some impersonal force or power in our lives. He is a person, and he is the third person of the Godhead, with God the Father and with God the Son. And throughout the Bible, we're told things about the Holy Spirit, about him, that can only be true of a person. Marks of personality are given to us related to him throughout the Bible. Sometimes when we think about a person, or we're going to describe a person, we think of them solely in terms of a body. They have arms, they have legs, they have feet, they have eyes, they have ears, they have a face that looks like this. And so by virtue of possessing all of these outward things, they are a person. But there are other marks of personality that are not physical. And some of the marks of personality of the Holy Spirit are that he has knowledge, he has intelligence, and he is able to impart that knowledge and that intelligence to us. An impersonal force has no ability to do that. He has a will, the Bible tells us. He has power, and he gives his power, but he never gives it independent of his will. An impersonal force does not have a will. That's a mark of personality. The Holy Spirit has a mind. A mind is attributed to the Holy Spirit. An impersonal force, like AI or whatever, it doesn't have a mind in the way that we think of it. That's a mark of personality. Love is attributed to the Holy Spirit. He loves us. He has emotions. Impersonal forces do not have emotions. He searches and reveals, the Bible teaches us. He prays. He communicates. He teaches. He leads and guides. He can be lied to. He can be grieved. Impersonal forces aren't grieved. People are grieved. And all of these things are unique to a person, not to an impersonal force or an essence or a mere power. And so as Christians, not only in this Christian life do we have a personal relationship with God the Father and with God the Son, but we are also in relationship with the person of the Holy Spirit. Now, before we address the quenching of the Holy Spirit, I think it's important to address what typically precedes the quenching of the Holy Spirit in a Christian's life, and that would be the grieving of the Holy Spirit. The reference to that experience is given to us in Ephesians chapter 4, verse 30. Allow me to read it to you. And do not grieve the Holy Spirit of God, by whom, there's one of those person words, you were sealed for the day of redemption. And the word grieve that Paul uses there, it means to cause pain to cause grief to distress, to make heavy, or to make sorrowful. And so how does that happen? How in the world can I grieve or distress or cause pain or bring sorrow to the Holy Spirit. Now, we remember that the event that occurred within our lives that has made us Christians, and that is to experience a spiritual birth by putting our faith in Jesus Christ, and then the Holy Spirit comes into our lives. And from that moment on, the Holy Spirit indwells our lives. And as a result of His indwelling in our lives, He hears everything that we say. He listens to everything that we listen to. He watches everything that we watch. He's a witness to everything that we do, and He is exposed to everything that we expose ourselves to. And so He is grieved when He is exposed to sin in our lives and through our lives. So it's not by coincidence that typically in the Bible He's not referred to merely as the Spirit, but as the Holy Spirit. He is a Holy Spirit that lives inside of us, and thus anything that's unholy or sinful is going to grieve Him. Examples of some of the sins that grieve the Holy Spirit are surround that Ephesians chapter 4 verse 30 passage where Paul talks about grieving the Spirit, and he lists some of the sins that accomplish that. Lying, sinful anger, stealing, corrupt communication, bitterness, wrath, clamor, evil speaking, malice or hatred. And the thing that's important for us to understand is even though we may be able to, for a time as Christians, keep these kind of things hidden away in our hearts, where nobody else knows that these things are a part of our lives and have a place in our lives, it still grieves and ultimately quenches the influence of the Holy Spirit in my life, because He indwells me, and so nothing can be hidden from Him, and He experiences all that.

friend or someone who is very, very dear to us. And after whatever has happened, and all of us recognize it, after that has happened, we walk away from that conversation or that event, and it dawns on us that we have done damage to this relationship. What we just did doesn't sit well with us. And there is the response of the other person, a distancing that occurs that lets us know that the intimacy of the relationship has now been damaged in some way, that things just aren't the same, they don't feel right. And so you ask your husband or your wife, is anything wrong? Have I done something to hurt you in any way? And perhaps you'll say, yeah, you hurt my feelings when you said this or you did that. And if we care about the relationship, then you apologize, I make it right, and then the relationship returns to its former intimacy. The relationship has been restored by virtue of that act. And so in the same way, a person can finish watching something on the television or on the computer or listening to certain music or going to a particular place or environment or finishing a conversation with another person. And afterwards, you just feel something isn't right. Something is out of sorts between me and God. Something happened here, and sometimes we don't know what it is immediately. Something happened here, and the intimacy of my relationship with God has been disturbed. The Bible tells us that let the peace of God rule in your heart as Christians. In other words, when we walk with God, as we walk obediently with Him, our portion is to live in peace with Him. The relationship is healthy. The relationship is strong and close and open. And so what happens, though, is when somehow I've done something to damage the relationship, now that peace is gone. There's something just unsettled about it. And I know that whenever that happens in my life, I just stop and then I start to backtrack. And I say, Lord, I've done something here that's got your attention and it's grieved your Holy Spirit. And I can sense something has happened here. Now walk me back. And now, sometimes we know immediately it was that argument 5 minutes ago. But sometimes we don't know. Sometimes we can have made a decision just off of the cuff, not ask God, what do you want me to do here? What's your decision you want me to make? We make the decision. The decision is going to end in disaster, and God knows it. So He doesn't allow that decision to sit in my heart. He doesn't let me be peaceful with it until I walk it back and I say, what's wrong here? And then He has His way of showing that decision. That's a wrong decision, and I don't want you to make that. Or you said this or you said that in that conversation, and you were just moving 100 miles an hour through life, but you did not treat that person the way I would treat a person. And so He takes us back, and then, okay, Lord, I see it. You're right. And then we take care of business from there. And so the Lord has His ways of letting us know that the Holy Spirit has been grieved in some way. Now, back to quenching the Spirit, typically quenching the Holy Spirit happens one of two ways. The first way that the Holy Spirit is quenched in our lives is through a willful, deliberate, protracted disobedience to His commandments. And so first it appears as grieving the Holy Spirit, and then I refuse to heed the message that the Holy Spirit being grieved is communicating to me. And then ultimately, if that's ignored, then the Holy Spirit is quenched. And Paul uses the word quench here, and it's intended to produce a specific image in our mind, and that image would be of a campfire. I hope all of you have seen a campfire. If you haven't seen one in real life for yourself, I hope you've seen a nice one in a Western or something.

0: something. So all the way through the Bible, repeatedly, the Holy Spirit is referred to or likened to a fire. So here we have a fire, and it's being quenched in some way here, the Holy Spirit, in our lives. And so you've got this campfire. Campfires are wonderful things, quite apart from s'mores. And they provide light, they provide warmth that we need. The glow of that fire fills the whole camp. And then if you've ever watched somebody extinguish a fire by drenching it with water, here you have the fire, it's burning brightly. Somebody comes up with a large bucket of water, pours it on the fire, effectively putting the fire out. And it's a very effective way to put out a fire. Well, in the same way, the power and the influence and the work of the Holy Spirit, the full expression of the Holy Spirit in our lives, can be put out by a constant bombardment of sin in our lives and deliberate, continual sin in our lives. The second way to quench or put out a fire is just simply through neglect. To fail to give the fire what it needs to burn. And it's just as effective a way to quench a fire. So fires always need a continual supply of fuel in order to continue burning. And you've always got to be adding those logs to the fire or else it's going to go out. And sometimes the fire or the influence of the Holy Spirit in our lives can begin to dim if we fail to give the Holy Spirit and that spiritual side of our lives the spiritual fuel that is needed. So, for instance, Bible reading, Bible study, sowing to the Spirit, prayer, fellowshipping with Christians, and scripture memorization, partaking of the Lord's Supper. These kind of things keep that fire burning brightly within our lives. Sometimes a Christian will introduce or reintroduce sin into their life and cease to read the Bible, cease to study their Bible, and cease praying, cease fellowshipping at a church, and then they conclude that somehow they've outgrown Christianity, or certainly that emphasis that they put upon the disciplines of Christianity, and that, you know, walking as a on fire Christian or whatever early in their Christian life, that was just a phase that they went through, and that they no longer need to have that represent their Christian life. And what they fail to realize is they haven't outgrown anything. What has actually happened is that they've just progressively grieved the Holy Spirit and then gone on to quench the influence of the Holy Spirit within their lives. And it's not some failure on the part of the Holy Spirit or Christianity or the promises of God related to the Christian life that has occurred, but the decisions that they have made.
1: 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So what do we do the next time that happens in our lives? Pastor Damian Kyle will touch on that momentarily. If you're interested in a CD copy of today's message or the While We Wait series, reach out to us at 209-545-5530. That's 209-545-5530. 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And thank you very much. 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You can email us at atts@ccmodesto.com and include your prayer requests as well. 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Well, as promised, let's get back to our discussion about quenching the Holy Spirit and see what to do if that should happen to us.
0: Now, what do we do if we've grieved or we've quenched the Holy Spirit in this way. The first thing that's important is we should care enough about our relationship with the Holy Spirit to do whatever is necessary to reintroduce intimacy of relationship with Him in the same way that we would do with a loved one in our life. And it begins with saying, I value this relationship so much, and what comes into my life by virtue of the Holy Spirit, and I value this relationship and care about it enough to do whatever is necessary to restore that intimacy. And then, of course, to immediately stop practicing in my life any sin that is grieving the Holy Spirit and has come to quench the full influence of the Holy Spirit within my life, to confess that sin to God, and to confess, as the Bible uses it in 1 John 1:9, means not only to just blurt the words out to Him as some kind of a formula, but to actually see it the way that He does. If we confess our sins, He's faithful and just to forgive us of our sins and to cleanse us from all unrighteousness. God, I see this sin the way that You see it. And so I repent, I turn of it, I ask for Your forgiveness, and then to ask to be freshly refilled with the fullness of the Holy Spirit.
1: We'll finish up 1 Thessalonians next time on According to the Scriptures as we resume Damian Kyle's series, While We Wait. 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
2: Okay, I think that's everything. 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

0: welcome to the Sustaining Word, a listener-supported teaching ministry of Calvary Chapel, Manitowoc, Wisconsin. 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
1: This morning in our series, Foundation of Faith, we've been looking at the church over the last few weeks and what the church is all about. And last time we looked at the mission of the church and we saw that one of the things the church is to do is to glorify God. And it makes sense, obviously, to worship the one who has given us life. This morning we're going to focus on another important issue or mission of the church, and that is to edify itself or edify the body. And I'll show you what I mean. You'll see that in a minute here. Turn over to 1 Timothy for a second, chapter 3. Listen to what Paul told Timothy, and I think he's, through the inspiration of the Holy Spirit, is also speaking to us. In 1 Timothy chapter 3, verses 14 and 15, Paul said this, "These things I write to you, though I hope to come to you shortly. But if I'm delayed, I write so that you may know how you ought to conduct yourself in the house of God, which is the church of the living God, the pillar and ground of the truth, or the foundation of the truth." We have the truth. And I realize there's people out there like Pilate who said, "What is truth?" Well, it's simple. I mean, you don't have to be a theologian to figure this out. Jesus said in John 17:17, "Father, sanctify them by your truth. Your word is truth." You see, we don't have to guess. And if the church is not bringing the word of God to people, then what are they missing out? They're missing out on the truths of God found in the Word of God. No longer is the church the pillar or foundation of the truth. That's the problem. And I'm pretty bold about this. And you may not agree with me, and that's fine. But if you are not teaching people the Word of God, if you are not taking them through the Bible, then you are giving them ideas, you are giving them philosophies of men, philosophies of this world, which are empty. And it's not because I said so or I'm so brilliant. Paul tells us through the inspiration of the Holy Spirit in Colossians chapter 2, he says, "Beware lest anyone cheat you through philosophy and empty deceit, according to the traditions of men, according to the basic principles of this world, and not according to Christ. For in him dwells the fullness of the Godhead bodily, and you're complete in him, who is the head of all principality and power." You know, Paul starts out that whole section in Colossians by saying, beware. Be on guard. Pay attention, because the world is trying to cheat you. The world is trying to rip you off. How? Well, through their philosophy, through their deceit, through traditions of men, the basic principles of the world. There's nothing really deep in them. There's nothing that will truly help like the Lord as you read and apply His Word to your life. And if you want to know what God is all about, if you want to be complete in this life, then you need to come to Jesus and fill yourself up with His Word. That's truth. Let me illustrate it like this. Carpenters saw boards to make flooring. Okay, this group of guys were doing it at the foreman. He measured every board with a carpenter's square, an L-shaped rule that forms an exact right angle. It sounds like I know what I'm talking about, but you know, I don't do that kind of stuff, at least not well. But if a man cuts a board at other than a right angle, it's going to be crooked. It has to be recut to conform to the carpenter's square. What is our instrument to keep us in line? It's the Bible. It's the Word of God. Every spiritual thought is to be squared according to what God's Word has to say. Every idea has to be accepted or rejected according to whether or not it meets the standard of the Word of God as illuminated by the Holy Spirit. And I realize people have a hard time with that. But if you disregard that, then you're going by your own ideas, your own philosophies, and how do you know you're right? You don't. And we're going to see that this morning, really, the importance of the Word of God being taught in the church, because it is truly amazing how far many churches have gone from this truth, and they are no longer the pillar and the foundation of truth. So, the second mission of the church is to edify the body. That is the basic task, to teach sound doctrine. And I realize the push today out there. I've been a pastor for 17 years up here. I've heard it all. That will never draw people into the church. It's boring. It's this, it's that. How are you going to build a church by just teaching the Word of God? I'm not going to build the church. That's the issue. The Lord is. And so because we don't believe God's Word is living and powerful, we don't believe it's able to transform the lives of people, We draw people into the church by entertaining them, making them laugh, making them feel good, catering to them. And if that's how you bring people into the church, then you're going to have to maintain them being here. You're going to have to be funny all the time. You're going to have to be entertaining all the time. You're going to have to do this and do that to keep the people coming, or they're going to get bored and leave. And we see that happening today. And it ends up being about what the people want instead of what God wants. There are some churches, before they start up, will canvass a neighborhood and find out what the people want in a church and then start the church accordingly. Hey, I'm not a people pleaser. You know that. You've known me for a long time. I just say it like it is. Sometimes it gets me in trouble. But I want to be a God pleaser. And I'll tell you what, if I'm a God pleaser, it's going to be beneficial to you. Turn over to Titus, just the two books over. Titus chapter 2. Look at verse 1. Notice what Paul says here, Titus. But as for you, speak the things which are proper for what kind of doctrine? Sound doctrine. Titus 1:9. Holding fast the faithful word as he has been taught, that he may be able, by sound doctrine, both to exhort and convict those who contradict. Sound doctrine leads to faith and sound speaking, and it helps us grow in the Lord. The Greek word that Paul uses for sound, we get our English word hygienic from. Paul is speaking of healthy doctrine, wholesome doctrine, uncorrupted doctrine. And think about this. If a pastor is not bringing healthy doctrine, sound doctrine to his congregation, then he's responsible for making them unhealthy. John Stott put it like this. He said, expository preaching is a most exacting discipline. Perhaps that is why it is so rare. Only those who will undertake it, who are prepared to follow the examples of the apostles and say, it is not right that we should give up preaching the word of God to serve tables. We will devote ourselves to prayer and to ministry of the word. The systematic preaching of the word is impossible without the systematic study of it. It will not be enough to skim through a few verses in daily Bible reading, nor to study a passage only when we have to preach from it. No, we must daily soak ourselves in the scriptures. We must not just study, as through a microscope, the linguistic minutiae of a few verses, but take our telescope and scan the wide expanses of God's word, assimilating its grand theme of divine sovereignty in the redemption of mankind. It is blessed, wrote C.H. Spurgeon, to eat into the very soul of the Bible until at last you come to talk in scriptural language. And your spirit is flavored with the words of the Lord, so that your blood is Bible line and the very essence of the Bible flows from you. You see, it should just be our nature that the Word of God comes forth. When people ask us questions, we don't give them our philosophies or our ideas. We give them what God's Word has to say, whether they like it or not. You see, as a pastor, I am responsible for giving the sheep that God has entrusted to me sound doctrine, and so is every pastor, healthy doctrine. And it's only going to happen as he studies the Word of God and then brings it to the people, what God has showed them. He teaches through the Word of God. And if the church is going to be protected from false doctrine, they have to be taught sound doctrine. Think of it like this. In America today, we have a weight problem, and it's very dangerous. And one of the news shows I was watching several weeks ago was talking about kids and how they are morbidly obese to the point where their health is at risk. They're having heart disease, diabetes, and other diseases that are associated with older people, and they're having it in their teens. And the solution they came up with to rectify this problem is gastroplasty, stomach stapling. They make the stomach smaller, restrictive, so the kids can lose weight. And they're doing this for kids, for teenagers, and it's increasing tremendously. Now, here's the problem with that, and I'm all for helping kids, no doubt. But we're not dealing with the issue. We're trying to rectify the effects of this problem by doing something that is very invasive. And I'll tell you what, we really don't know the long-term effects of that kind of surgery. What's going to happen 20, 30 years down the road? These are just kids. And believe me, I am not saying it's easy to lose weight, but the solution is a healthy diet and exercise. And what is it, The Biggest Loser or whatever on TV? You know what, I like the show because they help people, but there is no way you could exercise that much in a day to stay at that weight. It's impossible. These people are exercising several hours a day. It's going to take time. You're not going to lose all that weight instantaneously. But it's a process. You eat a healthy diet. You exercise. And yeah, maybe it'll take years to get down to the weight you want to, but then it's worth it. Now, let's look at the church and apply this. We've been feeding the people for years junk food, garbage food. And they've become lazy, they've become sick. And it's kind of like that cartoon movie, and the name slips my mind, I should have wrote it down, where it was about that robot. And all the people in the spaceship, Wally, thank you. At least someone else watches cartoons like I do. Wally. And all the people are overweight and they're on these chairs and they just kind of drive around. And that's what it's in the church. We kind of just come into the church, we sit down, we get fed junk food, and then we go. And there's never ministering to anyone. There's never helping anyone out. I hate to say this, and please don't leave yet. I've got a lot more to say. But the church is not about you. It's about the Lord. It's about others, and then it's about you. And you know what? It's Jesus, others, and you, and that spells joy. And if you want joy, you get it in that order. It's as simple as that. And you know what? You are exercising your faith when you do these things. You're taking steps of faith. You're growing. And even when sound teaching is given to the people, it doesn't necessarily mean that they're going to apply it to their lives. That is truly up to the individual. But that shouldn't negate what the pastors do. Teaching sound doctrine, healthy doctrine. Turn over to Ephesians chapter 4 for a minute. Listen to what Paul says here. Paul's talking about gifted men that Christ has given to the church, the evangelists, the pastor teachers and teachers. And starting in verse 12, he tells us the reason that he has given this to the church. He said this, "For the equipping of the saints, for the work of the ministry, for the edifying of the body of Christ, till we all come to the unity of the faith and the knowledge of the Son of God, to a perfect man, to the measure of the stature of the fullness of Christ, that we should no longer be children, tossed to and fro and carried about with every wind of doctrine, by the trickery of men, in the cunning craftiness of deceitful plotting, but speaking the truth in love, may grow up in all things into him who is the head, Christ, for whom the whole body, joined and knit together by what every joint supplies, according to the effect of working, by which every part does its share, causes growth of the body for the edifying of itself in love." You see, Christ gave these gifted men, and they're only gifted because of the grace of God, not because they're so special or so talented, but Christ gave these gifted men to the church for the equipping of the saints, so the saints can go out and do the work of the ministry. That's why I teach the Word of God here at Calvary Chapel, so you can grow in the Lord. We've been through the Bible from Genesis to Revelation once. We're in our second time through. We're in the book of Psalms right now. We've done in-depth studies in the book of Revelation and the book of Romans. And you have the whole counsel of God given to you because I believe it's that important. And that's what God has called me to do. And again, some don't feel it's important. Some don't see it that way. I'll share this story with you. I'll kind of drive home the point. There's a churchgoer who wrote this letter to the editor of the newspaper, and he complained that it made no sense to go to church every Sunday. Maybe you talk to people like that. He said, "I've gone for 30 years now," he wrote, "and in that time I've heard something like 3,000 sermons, but for the life of me I can't remember a single one of them. So I think I'm wasting my time and the pastors are wasting theirs by giving sermons at all." Interesting, isn't it? Interesting statement. Well, there's big controversy now in this section, Letters to the Editor. And, of course, the editor was delighted because there's a lot of interest here. And it went on for weeks. And then someone wrote this letter that stopped it all. He said, "I've been married for 30 years now. In that time, my wife has cooked some 32,000 meals. But for the life of me, I can't recall the entire menu for a single one of those meals. But I do know this. They all nourished me and gave me the strength I needed to do my work. If my wife had not given me those meals, I would be physically dead today. Likewise, if I had not gone to church for nourishment, I would be spiritually dead today." Isn't that true? You know, David says, "How can a young man cleanse his way? By taking heed according to your word. Your word have I treasured in my heart that I might not sin against you." You see, you might not remember every sermon, but you remember God's word. It's in there. And the Holy Spirit will bring it to remembrance when you need it. Charles Spurgeon, listen to what he said back in his day. Imagine where we are today. Said, "Everywhere this is apathy. Nobody cares whether that which is preached is true or false. A sermon is a sermon, whatever the subject. Only the shorter it is, the better." He wrote that over 100 years ago. I wonder what he would say today. You know, my son Tony graduated from nursing school down in UW-Madison yesterday. We had a great time. And we were at his house, and he had got one of these things in the mail. It's called the Ezra Church. And so I wanted to look at it, see what it was about. It was kind of a very interesting cover. And this is what it says. Casual atmosphere. That's good. Short services. Loud music. Fun for kids. What's missing from this? The Lord? The Word of God? And I find it fascinating that it says Ezra Church. Because Ezra taught the Word of God. It's kind of crazy when you read stuff like this, you think that this is entertainment. I mean, it doesn't say worship music. It says loud music. No, loud music can be worship music. It doesn't have to be real soft. But I'm saying there's nothing about the Lord. Well, we're trying to reach the unchurched. Well, really, so you're going to bring them in, but you can't teach them really the Word of God because they're not here for that. They're here for casual atmosphere, short services, loud music, and fun for kids. Do you see the problem we have today in the church? I mean, have I ever given a short service? But you don't have to be that quick to laugh, okay? The church today, guys, is on life support, and they don't even know it. They see themselves as alive. They see themselves as rich, clothed with garments of beauty. And when you look at them, they're spiritually dead. They are poor. They are naked. Why? Let me share with you the reason why. And this, I'm still struggling with this one. In a survey of local pastors and churches in America today, they found that 94% of the churches failed to specifically present the gospel message in the calendar year 2008. 94% didn't give the gospel message. Then who's in the church? We are feeding goats. We are not feeding sheep anymore. We are not presenting the gospel message, and so the goats aren't becoming sheep. They're remaining goats. How sad that you can speak about God's word and not give the gospel message. That's what it's all about, isn't it? Really, from Genesis chapter 3 on through Revelation 22, it's the gospel of Jesus Christ, the one who's come to save us from our sin. And we're not giving that. And what are we giving then? A social gospel. That is the emerging church. It's a social gospel now, guys. And it's permeating every part of America. Even here in this little town of Manitowoc, where we think we are isolated, are you kidding me? It's here, and it's big, very big. Why are we not giving the gospel message? Paul said, I'm not ashamed of the gospel of Jesus Christ. It is the power of God to salvation for everyone who believes, to the Jew first and also to the Greek. For in it the righteousness of God is revealed from faith to faith. As it is written, the just shall live by faith. The righteousness of God, not my righteousness, His righteousness, which has been given to me by faith in Jesus Christ. His righteousness. And it's very dangerous as you move away from the truths of God found in the Word of God. Some of you may be heard of Phyllis Tickle, a best-selling author and founding editor of the religion department at Publishers Weekly. She's a friend of the emerging church. She spoke at a communion service at Rob Bell's church, Mars Hill. And this is part of what she said. They're having a communion service. As we're about to do that, let us remember what we're doing. We not only celebrate the death and that promise of return, but we're feeding by eating God, which is what we're doing here. By eating the body and blood of our God, we are feeding the God within us. For as we take those elements, the Spirit also feeds within us and is reinvigorated as he or she or it is by our faith. This is where the church is at. We shake our heads, but I'm telling you guys, this is the emerging church. Just coming from the men's retreat this weekend and talking to some of the pastors, and listening to what some of the things that are even going on at Costa Mesa. One of the biggest problems in the church today is getting young people into the church. Even in Costa Mesa. Young people aren't coming. I said, well, you know why they're not coming? Because the emerging church is ticketing them. They're the ones that are going after the younger people because, to put it bluntly, we're old farts, most of us. Not all of you. Some of you are young. But most of us are old farts, and we're not going to change our way, right? We will not change what we believe, but the young kids, we can get them. You don't know how many youth conferences I get, and I look at the names of the people that are on there, and they're all emerging church. And is this what you want to send your kids to, where they're eating the body of Christ? They're eating and feeding the God within them? Is that what you want to send them to? Do you see how dangerous this is? It's not healthy doctrine. And I wonder where the next generation's going to be as they're fed this stuff. That's how dangerous it is. These are doctrines of demons, guys. Tony Jones, again, this is a guy who's moving away from sola scriptura, or scripture alone. There's Rob Bell proclaiming a universal salvation as God, in his mind, has painted blood over the doorposts of the universe. Everyone saved. Rick Warren, who tells us we should give God a 60-day test drive to see if he works out or not. How could we come to these things? Because we moved away from the Word of God. We're not taking in healthy doctrine, but a doctrine that is dangerous and could lead to spiritual death. When 94% of the churches across America are not presenting the gospel message, that is a serious charge. And that didn't come from me. That was from statistics back in 2008. Can you imagine where we are today? Is it worse? I think it is. From the material I get, from the information that's sent to me by email and regular mail, where the church is at, I shake my head. Some people wonder why, you know, I'm not, well, I'll just say it, why I'm not doing the Greg Laurie crusades, why we're not showing it live here at the church. And there's only one reason, guys. Because at LifeFest last year, he was on stage with the Catholic bishop sharing. And it's, I hate to use the word guilt by association, but it is. How many people saw that and were confused and thought, well, yeah, they must all be Christians? No. It's another gospel the Catholic Church believes. They believe a salvation by grace and works. And we're going to talk about that in a few weeks, and that's going to be a tough one. We're going to deal with who the church is built upon. Is it upon Jesus or upon Peter? And then we're going to look at the sacraments. Those are two huge things. And I think the scriptures are really clear on this, and I hope you're able to join us or at least listen or check out on the internet the notes that are there, because I think it's that important. We need to know what we believe. And think about, why are people taken into this? Because they're not taught the Word of God. Turn over to 2 Timothy chapter 4. Listen to what Paul says here. 2 Timothy chapter 4. We're going to look at verses 3 and 4. Paul said this, "For the time will come when they will not endure sound doctrine, but according to their own desires, because they have itching ears, they will heap up for themselves teachers, and they will turn their ears away from the truth and be turned aside to fables." Wow. That's exactly what we see happening today. Why don't they want sound doctrine? Why don't they want healthy doctrine? They no longer desire it. They're seeking after what satisfies themselves. In fact, the Greek word that Paul uses for desires speaks of loss. In other words, because of their own loss, they're going to find teachers who will teach them unhealthy doctrine. And there's plenty of them out there. They're not going to endure sound doctrine, healthy doctrine. They refuse to hold on to it. They no longer tolerate it. And we see that today. Because they have itching ears, they find teachers who will tell them what they want to hear. Teachers that will satisfy their own lusts, their fleshly desires. And they give the people what they want instead of what they need. John MacArthur put it like this in regards to what he sees going on in the church today. He said, "That also is the situation in much of the church today. Even in churches that once were genuinely evangelical, where the Bible was the divine standard for belief and for living, God's word is compromised. Sometimes it's stripped of its clear meaning or is relegated to a place of secondary authority behind personal revelations, claimed to be from God. In many churches who once preached sound doctrine, evils that God's word plainly and repeatedly condemns are touted as acceptable. Women are ordained to ministries the Bible restricts to men, and radical feminists even reject the idea of God as a heavenly father. Homosexuals not only are welcomed without reproof or repentance into church fellowship, but also are welcomed into the pulpit. Instead of receiving sound doctrine, such churches fiercely reject it, wanting rather to have their ears tickled with unbiblical notions that raise their comfort level, justify or overlook their sins. They also reject as unloving anyone who presumes to hold them accountable to doctrinal beliefs and moral standards they deem outmoded and irrelevant. Consequently, the preacher whom they least like to hear brings the message they need most to hear. Not surprisingly, therefore, such false Christians will accumulate for themselves ungodly teachers in accordance to their own ungodly desires. Noted Bible scholar Marvin R. Vincent wrote insightfully, "If people desire a calf to worship, a ministerial calf maker is readily found." Isn't that interesting? People want their ears tickled. And people are afraid to stand up for the truth.

That's all the time we have for today's teaching. If you would like a personal copy of this message, mention today's date when you contact us. Our mailing address is Calvary Chapel, Manitowoc, Post Office Box 224, Manitowoc, Wisconsin, 54221-0224. Our telephone number is area code 920-682-6163. 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Until next time, may the Lord nourish you with His sustaining word.

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John 17, verses 1 through 5. Jesus spoke these words, lifted up his eyes to heaven, and said, Father, the hour is come. Glorify your Son, that your Son also may glorify you, as you have given him authority over all flesh, that he should give eternal life to as many as you have given him. And this is eternal life, that they may know you, the only true God, and Jesus Christ, whom you have sent. I have glorified you on the earth. I have finished the work which you have given me to do. And now, O Father, glorify me together with yourself, with the glory which I had with you before the world was. This has been your sustaining word of the day, brought to you by Calvary Chapel of Manitowoc.

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1: All right. Well, good morning, everybody. Let's open our Bibles, if we could, to the book of Genesis, chapter 1 and verse 1. And if you need help finding that, you might be a lost cause. Genesis chapter 1, verse 1. The title of our message this morning is The Book of Beginnings, as we start a verse-by-verse study through the book of Genesis. Why would you take us into the book of Genesis at this time in our history as a country and as a church? Well, part of the reason is because I would say all of the issues that we're wrestling with today are addressed in Genesis 1 through 11. There's nothing that speaks more authoritatively to what's happening today than early Genesis. And one of the things I like to do, and part of me apologizes for doing this because it can come across as sort of academic, and I'm trying to de-academize, is that a word? This as much as I can, but I honestly believe, and I do this when I teach any book at the beginning, it's hard to appreciate that book without understanding the background. So I'm going to try to talk you through today 10 background issues, and I'm really hoping I can finish, because it's a pretty sad thing when your introduction is just an introduction to another introduction. So who knows? This might be introduction part one, for all I know. But let's see what we can do here. The book of Genesis. And you may know very little about the book of Genesis. And if that's true, you've come to the right place. Just go to the very beginning of your Bible and you'll find it. What is this book about? First of all, the title. Why do we call this the book of Genesis? I mean, who came up with that? It says Genesis here at the top of my study Bible. That's an interesting question, because that's not a Jewish title. When the Hebrews named books, and this is particularly true for the first five books of your Bible that we call Torah, sometimes called Pentateuch, as in five, when they named those books, the ones whom these books were given to, they typically named it by the first word in the book. So the very first word in the book is Bereshith, which means it's translated in the beginning. So that's what the Hebrews called this book. They just called it in the beginning. They never called it the book of Genesis. Later on in time, there came something called the Septuagint. You'll see it abbreviated there with the Roman numerals LXX, which means 70. It's basically a Greek translation of Hebrew Bible, completed really a couple of hundred years before the life of Christ. And they got to, these translators, Genesis 5 verse 1, which says this is the book of the generations of Adam. And they said, okay, let's come up with a word that matches generations. And they gave it this Greek word, a genesios. And then later on, the Latin Vulgate came around, which was a Latin translation completed about 400 years after the time of Christ, and they gave it the Latin word. They just added the word book or liber in front of it, Book of Genesis. And so our English translators came along and just followed what the LXX and the Vulgate were doing, and they just gave it the title, The Book of Genesis. But that word Genesis really comes from this idea of generations. And it's not a title that the Jews or the Hebrews originally called the book. They just called it in the beginning. But we call it the book of Genesis. Which raises a second question. Who wrote this? Well, God, of course, wrote it. But what human author did he use? And if you can figure out what human author wrote this book, you can figure out the date of the book, roughly, and who the book was written to. Now, up until the 18th century AD, little over 200 years ago, everybody believed that Moses wrote the book of Genesis. And there began a movement in the 18th century in Europe, particularly in Germany, called higher criticism, where man thought he was smarter than God, which is a dangerous place to be in. And so the higher critics began to look at the book of Genesis and say, no, Moses didn't write this. And they not only said that concerning the book of Genesis, they said it concerning the first five books of the Bible. Moses couldn't have written those books. And they started to do a number on the book of Isaiah. Isaiah didn't write Isaiah. There must have been three Isaiahs, two of which using the pen name Isaiah. And they started to do a number on the book of Daniel, and they said Daniel couldn't have written the book of Daniel. Obviously, that was written by someone 400 years later using Daniel's name. And this became a major movement in Europe, and it came into the United States, and it destroyed our mainline seminaries. The denominational seminaries, with very few exceptions, have been inundated and infected with this idea called higher criticism. In fact, the seminary that I attended, there was another denominational seminary down the street that we used to call they called themselves the such and such school of theology. We used to say, well, that's the such and such school of mythology, because they down the street really didn't believe that Moses could have written the book of Genesis. I was fortunate to go to a school that did believe in Mosaic authorship of Genesis. And so by and large, when you go to a denominational school to study, they just don't think Moses could have written this. Somebody obviously wrote it much later. And what developed was what was known as in Europe, the documentary hypothesis. Now, I'm pronouncing my German here, hope I'm doing it right. Hans, if he's here, can correct me. Julius Wellhausen is a name you should know. I mean, I pronounce it as Wellhausen, but I think in German it's Wellhausen. Does that sound right? Sounds authoritative anyway. He is the one that really, he didn't invent this documentary hypothesis, but he's the one that sort of crystallized it. And this is what they began to teach in Germany. They began to teach this in Europe. This is one of the reasons why the churches in Europe started to drift leftward. And it's one of the reasons why many of our churches are drifting leftward today, because they bought into higher criticism. And so Wellhausen taught the idea that Moses did not write the book of Genesis, but this is actually the compilation of different documents that were written by documentarians after the time of Moses. So this became known as the JEDP theory. J stands for Yahwist, E stands for Elohist, D stands for the Deuteronomist, and the P stands for the priestly code. And basically what they think is Moses couldn't have written this. So this book, in essence, was put together by people long after the time period, sort of examining the record. And so they came up with these four different documents. In other words, when you see a Yahweh section, that was not written by Moses. That was written by someone named J. When you see an Elohim section, that was not written by Moses. That was written by someone much later known as the Elohist. When you see things like you read about in the book of Deuteronomy, that was not written by Moses. That was written by the D source, the Deuteronomist. And then when you read things in the book of Leviticus about the priests, that was not written by Moses. That was written by P, or someone called the priestly code. So the book of Genesis is the compilation of these authors that put the thing together, fooling everybody that Moses wrote it, but we all know Moses didn't write it. Documentarians stitched the thing together long after the true Moses had died. You say, well, who cares? Why do you have to tell me about this? Here's the deal. Your kids are being taught this. Your grandchildren are being taught this. If they watch the History Channel, Mysteries of the Bible, A&E, they will just come on there and just act like it's crazy to think that Moses wrote the book of Genesis and the Pentateuch and the Torah. And in fact, if you don't understand this, you'll enroll at a seminary thinking you're going to study God's word when you're sitting under people that have long dismissed God's word, long dismissed the idea of Mosaic authorship. So the idea of Mosaic authorship actually becomes a very big deal. It doesn't surprise me that Satan would attack the book of Genesis as he has done, because as we'll show you today, the rest of the Bible depends on the book of Genesis. If you don't have the book of Genesis, you don't have the rest of the Bible. So beginning in the 18th century, there has been an unwithering attack on the book of Genesis, not the least of which is this idea that Moses couldn't have written it. Why do people think that? Let me just give you some reasons. People say, you know, there was no writing in the time of Moses. Moses, as I'll show you, wrote about 1446 BC. We know the archaeological record. There was no such thing as writing back then. So Moses couldn't have written it. They say, look, there's different names for God here. Chapter 1 uses the name Elohim for God. Chapter 2 uses the word Yahweh for God. I mean, why would the same author switch the names for God? Those couldn't have been written by the same author. Those are two different sources. Look at the different writing styles. Boy, you go through this book and one chapter reads one way and another chapter reads a different way. Look at all of the different styles. This was obviously put together by different writers. And look at the editorial insertions. For example, notice Genesis 36, verse 31. It says, now these are the kings who reigned in the land of Edom before any kings reigned over the sons of Israel. How could Moses, all the way back in the 15th century, know anything about the kings of Israel? So obviously Moses couldn't have written this. This was long before Israel got a king. And notice how monotheistic this book is. Monotheism means one God. There is one God. We all know that the pagans back then

into the book itself, it assumes that Moses is the writer. For example, you might want to just flip over to Numbers 33, verse 2. Notice what it says. These are the journeys of the sons of Israel by which they came out from Egypt by their armies under the leadership of Moses and Aaron. Moses, that's the writer, recorded their starting places according to their journeys. It says it right there, Moses recorded. Now, the Wellhausen hypothesis says, that's not true. So you have a decision. You can either believe what it says or you can believe the scholars. Beyond that, this book, there's differences in writing styles. But you know what? When I write a love letter to my wife, I hope the writing style is a little different than when I write a term paper for school. I mean, if that's not true, you might need marital counseling at some point. Because we write differently depending on the circumstances. And that's what's happening in this book. There's no reason to say different writing styles makes it different writers. And there's also a great unity in this book. Everybody talks about the differences, but there's a great unity that binds the whole thing together. And as you read through this, it gives you the impression that the guy who wrote it was actually there. For example, notice Exodus chapter 15 and verse 27. It says, they came to Elim, where there were 12 springs of water and 70 date palms, and they camped there besides the water. I mean, does that sound like someone writing that several hundred years afterwards? I mean, it reads like to me like the guy that was there writing this was experiencing the same thing that's described in the setting. The writer understands an awful lot about Egyptian geography. Look at Genesis 13, verse 10. It says, Lot lifted up his eyes and saw all the valley of the Jordan, and it was well watered everywhere. This was before the Lord destroyed Sodom and Gomorrah, like the garden of the Lord, like the land of Egypt. As you go to Zoar. So the writer here is comparing the geography to Egyptian geography. Well, that would fit Moses pretty well, wouldn't it? Since he was there in Egypt when the events of the Exodus transpired. One of the reasons that we believe Moses wrote this book is because he was given an outstanding education. You read about it in the book of Acts, chapter 7, and verse 22. It says, Moses was educated in all the learning of the Egyptians, and he was a man of power in words and deeds. God sovereignly worked in Moses' life to give him an education in Pharaoh's palace that was different than what he would have received as a common Hebrew slave. And you remember the story that in the book of Exodus, they were coming to kill the firstborn, and the mother of Moses just kind of set baby Moses out there adrift on the river. Remember that? Book of Exodus. And it just so happened that Moses, in his little, flotilla, whatever we want to call it, happened to come across the daughter of Pharaoh, remember that? And she took Moses in. Now, do you think that was an accident that things happened that way? That was the sovereignty of God, because God was putting Moses into the Egyptian palace to receive an education that he wouldn't have received as a Hebrew, as a slave. Because God had a purpose for Moses, which was to write Genesis, Exodus, Leviticus, Numbers, and Deuteronomy. Moses had that educational background. And so you put all of these things together, and there's no reason why Moses could have not written the book of Genesis. Beyond that, these guys, they talk about the J source, the E source, the D source, the P source. Can I examine those documents? Take a look at them? Oh, we don't have them. Oh, so this is a whole thing that you made up then, and I can't examine the evidence. Well, the evidence is bound to come in. And when it comes in, we're going to see these four sources. So it's like dealing with an evolutionist.
I mean, they go on and on about the missing link, how there's this link between

man and monkeys, and you say, well, can I take a look at the missing link? And they give you a tooth of an extinct pig. And then they draw all this artistry of what it's going to look like when they discover the missing link. See, and that's what you have happening here with the JEPD theory. We don't even have the documents that supposedly this all came from. Beyond that, is it really true that there was no writing in the time of Moses? They have discovered something called the Code of Hammurabi. The Code of Hammurabi is a legal code that predates the Law of Moses by 400 years. And you see, knowing what we know about archaeology, had they known that in the higher critical institutions in Europe in the 18th century, knowing what we know about archaeology today, the JEPD theory would have never seen the light of day. I studied under some very good Old Testament scholars, and I remember them saying, had they known what we know today, the whole thing would have never gotten off the ground. And yet people today just parrot the findings of higher criticism. Yeah, but there's different names for God. Elohim is used, chapter 1. Yahweh is used, chapter 2. Well, that's because God's name reflects different realities for people. Elohim is his power. That would fit chapter 1 very well, wouldn't it? Because he's the creator of the heavens and the earth. Yahweh is more his relational name. That would fit chapter 2 very well. Because the focus of chapter 2 is really on the creation of man and woman and how God wants a relationship with us. So switching from one name to the next doesn't mean a different source at all. A different name of God, God has many names, a different name of God is used simply to highlight how that name has a direct bearing on what's happening in that chapter. Yeah, but what about all of these editorial insertions? I mean, Deuteronomy 34 talks about how Moses died. Now, how could Moses talk about his own death? Well, there's a very simple answer to that. Joshua could have added a little bit here or there after the fact, after the death of Moses, after Moses had completed the bulk of the work. Yeah, but this book is monotheistic, and we all know that based on evolution, everything started off polytheistic. Do you know that for sure? That's pure assumption. So you actually begin to look at this very carefully, and you begin to scrutinize this very carefully. There is no reason to believe in the JEPD theory. Someone compiled this. Different sources compiled this from different documents long after the fact, centuries after Moses had died. We believe that Moses actually wrote this. In fact, the New Testament, I could show you passages, I don't have time to get into it, but the New Testament, many times Jesus will say, quoting Torah or quoting Pentateuch, have you not read what Moses said? Would you not agree that Jesus is a pretty good guy to agree with at the end of the day? I mean, Jesus knew absolutely nothing about the JEPD theory. So I give you this, not to bore you with a bunch of academic gobbledygook, but I want you to understand the battle that's going on for the hearts and minds of people, particularly the young, particularly seminarians, many of which are engulfed in JEPD theory and have never really heard the other side. So we believe Moses is the author of Genesis. And Exodus, and Leviticus, and Numbers, and Deuteronomy, and then he died. It's hard to write a book after you're dead. And Joshua came along and said, oh, let me add a little bit here to how he died. I mean, it really isn't as complicated as everybody makes it out to be. Now, having said that, we also believe that Moses used different sources. This is not like the book of Revelation where John received a vision on the island of Patmos and he wrote down exactly what he saw and what he heard. We believe Moses, for the most part, is relying upon sources. Now, how do we know that? Notice Genesis 2 and look at verse 4.
This is the account. Ah, there's an existing account. This is the account of the heavens and the earth when they were created in the day that the Lord God made the heavens and the earth. Look at Genesis 5 and notice verse 1. This is the book of the generations of Adam. Now there's a Hebrew word that's used here. I'll explain a little bit more about it in a second. It's called in Hebrew toledot. And basically what it means is an existing account. In other words, this is what happened to such and such. So the reality of the situation is Jewish history did not start with Moses. Jewish history started with a man named Abraham, Genesis 12, and Jacob made his way, Genesis 46, from Canaan to Egypt. And we believe that Jacob brought with him from Canaan to Egypt all of these existing accounts. In other words, there was a Bible before there was a Bible, kind of a pre-Bible, a pre-Mosaic Bible. And what Moses did under the inspiration of the Holy Spirit as the primary author, as the primary compiler, is he took all of these existing records, existing accounts, and the Holy Spirit used his education in a supernatural way and guided him, and he stitched it all together in what we call the book of Genesis. So the book of Genesis is not the kind of thing where Moses received a direct vision from God. He certainly received direct encounters from God as recorded in his own book, but he is relying upon sources, and that's not a problem because that's how the Gospel of Luke is set up. You know, Luke was not one of the original eyewitnesses to the ministry of Christ. So how did Luke put the whole thing together that we call the Gospel of Luke?

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0: Dr. Xavier Rees illustrates how not all of man's progress is constructive.
1: We have seen the very progressive and certain destruction of American homes by absenteeism of mothers in the home. Child care is a national scandal, and children are being raised for money, not for love. Once the woman is removed from the home, that's the last pillar of stability.

0: Welcome to Simple Truths, the daily half-hour study of God's Word with Xavier Reese, Senior Pastor of Calvary Chapel of Pasadena, California. Parents have various forms of punishment for misbehavior of their children, as do law enforcement for criminal activity. Well, as we'll see through the prophecies of Isaiah to the moral and spiritually decayed kingdom of Judah, God has many divine judgments to apply for their selfishness and ritualism. Pastor Xavier takes us back to these prophecies of condemnation for the simple truth that they were written for our admonition. Let's listen.
1: Isaiah chapter 3. We're going to look at verse 1 all the way to chapter 4, verse 1. The message is entitled, Natural Judgment is Often Divine Judgment. The judgment of God against Jerusalem and Judah here was manifested in the most natural consequences. And it's described through the prophet Isaiah in terms of social dynamics. First of all, the reprisal of social instability. The reprisal for social instability is found in verses 1 through 7. Then you have the reasons for social instability in verses 8 through 15. And then he finishes by giving us the reminder of the heart of social instability in verses 16 down to the first verse of chapter 4. So you have the reprisal of reason and the reminder. Remember, these were literal things that took place, and they are a warning to us. The New Testament says all things were written for our admonition, for our learning, lest we come to the very same place. Notice, first of all, in the first three verses, God would remove the nation's resources. The basics for life would be removed. Verse 1. The context is the day of the Lord in the latter days. Now, the prophecy has a short-term fulfillment, often in prophecy, and then a long-term fulfillment. They were talking about the judgment through Assyria, through Babylon, but the ultimate, the latter days, the day of the Lord, day of tribulation, great tribulation. So often Old Testament, short-term, long-term. So you must keep that in mind. Now, the prophecy, again here, it is the Lord who will take away the stock in the store. Notice that. That's a phrase that is used to refer to the thoroughness of it, completeness of it. It's like saying, I'm going to take away all the food in your house, including the pantry. All gone. In other words, there's not going to be no reservoirs, nothing. From the whole supply of bread to the whole supply of water, the most basic needs. Notice in verse 2, secondly, the basics for government would be removed. The mighty men of war, both soldier and officer, will be taken away. The judges and prophets, those who administer justice and called to lead, are pulled back. Because the prophet was called when the priesthood had failed. The prophet says, return to God. And there came a point where God will pull back the prophets also, because they wouldn't hear. Notice verse 3, the basics for military strength would be removed, thirdly. The captain of 50, those who were officers over the troops. The honorable men, those who have character and are looked up to. The counselor, the skillful artisan, the expert enchanter, referred to the advisors of state along with the inquiry of secret arts and the enchanters through mediums. Once again, we see the integration of God's truth with practices of paganism. God will replace their leaders with unqualified individuals. This is heavy. With unqualified individuals. He says their leaders would be experienced or inexperienced and self-centered in verse 4. Notice what he says. God would give them children to be their princes, referring to boys and youths who have not proven themselves competent to lead. God would give them babes to rule over them, referring to capricious ones, unreasonable and self-will. There would be violent oppression of people by the people, neighbor against neighbor, a form of anarchy due to no power of the ruling authorities. See, when you take away consequences, you destroy authority. Parents, it's real easy. If you do not discipline your children and bring consequences to them, your house is anarchy. Everybody does what's right in their own eyes. Now take that a step forward from home to society. Governmental leaders of character have been slowly but surely removed from our nation. It's part of judgment. Our assemblymen and congressmen are caught receiving bribes and embezzlements. Our city councilmen are taking drugs. And then they have the nerve to fight for their office still. Our political arena is a mess. The police officers sometimes are worse than the ones that are arresting. But you ask yourself why? Because we have lowered the standard. And God has removed righteous men out of those places because they can't survive in there. Listen to the psalmist, Psalm 127:1. Unless the Lord guards the city, the watchman stays awake in vain. This was a reprisal for their social instability. Who was doing it? God. Notice, secondly, he gives us the reason for the social instability. Of course, they're not exhaustive, but he gives some very key ones. In verse 8, first of all, their spiritual state was degenerated. The first reason is their speech against the Lord. Their tongues utter words against God and His Word. Do you realize that in this nation at one time, men and women were thrown in jail and in prison for blaspheming the name of Jesus Christ? These were the reasons for Jerusalem stumbling and Judah falling. Do you think that this might be one of the reasons why America is stumbling and falling? The second reason is for their deeds against the Lord. They keep coming to the temple and offer sacrifice. We saw that in chapter 1. They keep seeking God's face as if He will listen. They worship other gods and their practices, and they are abominable, desecrating the courts of God. There are countless of people who go to church every Sunday, and their lifestyle is an abomination to God. And their rational is, well, He hasn't done nothing to me. He must approve of my lifestyle. Really? Well, be patient. He'll get to you. A third reason is given in verse 8 at the end there. The provocation of the eyes of His glory. They tempt God by going beyond the boundaries He set. We know the standard of God as a nation. Now, we've gotten far away, and most Americans don't anymore. But that's no excuse for our past history. Our history is being rewritten today. I dare you to study the history that's being taught to your children in high school, junior high school. Compare with 20, 25 years ago. You will not identify the books as the same. It's being rewritten. But notice, secondly, in verse 9, their moral state was disintegrated. Their faces revealed their guilt. The look on their countenance witnessed against them. It is amazing how sin marks a person's face. And some people deserve the face they have. No pun intended, but it is. It marks your face. You don't have that joy. You don't have that passion. Just get by. Notice their boasting of sin is openly in verse 9. They declare their sin as Sodom. They do not hide it. Now, is that characteristic of America? The homosexuals parade, yet Christians would want to reach the community and they can't get a permit. Interesting. Their judgment is by their own doing. This is good. Woe to their soul, for they have brought evil upon themselves. See, they deserve it. That's like Romans 1. They're just due. It's a natural consequence, but it's also divine judgment. Don't exclude that. Because it's built into God's creation. When the creation is out of order with the Creator, there are natural consequences, which is part of God's judgment built in. And many times, God's direct hand upon it. I believe God's hand was upon World War II. As you look at some of the battles, the accounts, the things that went on, God was in there. To this day, we don't know why the Japanese fleet turned around down there in the South Pacific. If they would have kept going, we wouldn't have defeated them. To this day, they don't know. I know. Notice, thirdly, verse 10 through 12. Their ethical state was decayed. The righteous were in their midst. Say to the righteous that it shall be well with them, for they shall eat the fruit of their doing. In the midst of this ethical decay and moral corruption, there is still the faithful, the Church of Jesus Christ. Right here in context, he's talking about the remnant of Israel. But throughout the ages, God has his people. They are a light. They are salt. The wicked or the problem, verse 11. Woe to the wicked. It shall be ill with him, for the reward of his hands shall be given him, literally done to him. We are a nation of justifiers, excusers. We must own up to our own life. We have the life that we have worked for. All this sociological, psychological babble and political correctness of I'm dysfunctional, I'm codependent. It's a bunch of trash. Each person ends up with the choices they have made and the lifestyle they have chosen. And you alone, are responsible for that. Notice in verse 12, the clear dividing line of children and adults, or men's roles and women's, were blurred. As for my people, children are their oppressors, and women rule over them. All my people, those who lead you, cause you to err and destroy the way of your paths. You see, everybody's on an equal basis. Roles are destroyed. Literally here in verse 12, some have translated the women and women rule over them. They have translated in womenish men. That's an interesting concept. Because see, once you blur the roles of male and female, it's a natural progression. It's a confusion at first, but then it's a custom after that. The stage is set. Notice fourthly in verses 13 through 15, their political state was self-serving. Verse 13, the Lord is the one to contend his case in the judge's people. Like a prosecuting attorney, he stands the charge and cross-examines the accused. This is the stage that was set in chapter 1 last week. Remember that? In verse 14 still, the Lord will enter into argument against the elder and princes for benefiting only themselves of the nation. You see, when you've let go of accountability to God, then you're not responsible to the people. So you use the resources, the opportunities, and the offices of the nation for your own benefit. He says, for you have eaten up my vineyard. The vineyard in chapter 5 is Israel. You have used your position, your power, your influence to benefit yourself. And so the Lord says the Lord would enter into judgment against the elder, the princes, for plundering the poor also and taking their goods for their own house. This is how far they go. The plunder of the poor. Verse 15, the Lord would enter into judgment with the elder and princes for their cruelty and uncompassion. Listen to what's happening here. What do you mean by crushing my people and grinding their faces of the poor, says the Lord of hosts. Woo. No compassion. No mercy. Amos the prophet says, God did this, you didn't repent. God did this, you didn't repent. God did this, you didn't repent. God did this, you didn't repent. He says, prepare to meet your God. Some of the most awesome words in the entire Bible. Prepare to meet your God. The context is the day of the Lord. Amos is talking about the day of the Lord. And they're saying, oh, the day of the Lord. Yes, we can't wait for the Lord. The day of the Lord is wrath, indignation. What are you doing? What are you talking about? He comes back. He's going to get you. In the case of the United States versus McIntosh in 1931, in the Supreme Court, the Supreme Justice declared the following regarding a Canadian who was applying for naturalization in the United States. Listen, quote, we are a Christian people. 1931. We are a Christian people, according to one another and the equal rights of religion and freedom, and acknowledging with reverence the duty of obedience to the will of God. Only 140 years after the ratification of the Constitution, yet the court was still articulate in its message of its spiritual commitment to God. Look what has happened in the last 30 years. Let me tell you, The speed picks up. The stage is set. The machine is moving. We need to understand that. The politicians who embrace a spiritual, moral, and ethical, biblical base will have a sense of accountability to God. But those who don't will only have a sense of accountability to themselves. That's real dangerous. As we look around, we see this in our nation. These are the reasons for the social instability. And we would be foolish as Americans to not see the parallel or make the application. But the greater application is to your own life. You affect your family. You affect your wife, your children, yourself, those around you. Now notice, thirdly, we have the reminder of the heart of social instability. Verses 16 down to verse 1 of chapter 4. First, the women were given to sensuality. Given to sensuality. They were seeped in pride. Moreover, the Lord said, because the daughters of Zion are haughty. Pride is in men and women. But men are the ones who are known for pride more than the woman. But as you look to our nation, you see the pride that has taken hold of the female today. Women will get in your face. You get in their way on the freeway. I've had women go by like that and flip me off. I mean, it's amazing. They were parading themselves to see who they could entice and walk with outstretched necks and wanton eyes. They were clever in their ways to call attention to themselves by swaying their bodies. Look, he says, walking and mincing as they go. They use any and every dress ornament to attract men, making a jingle with their feet. They would have little like cymbals between their ankles, and they would go walk by and kink, kink, and, you know, I mean, just anything to look at me. Now, I'm not here to tell you, ladies, that you can't put earrings, jewelry, or have fashion or anything else. But when that becomes the heart of your passion, without godliness, you're dead. You have to be also careful. Now, notice secondly here in verses 18 to 23, the women were preoccupied with the latest of fashion, which the Lord would take away. And he mentions a whole bunch of them. It's interesting. And that day, again, refers to the day of the Lord. Immediate judgment, Assyria, Babylon, the last days, tribulation, great tribulation. The Lord will take away the finery, the jingling anklets, the scarves, and the crescents, verse 18. All the little doodads, you know, all these things. Nothing wrong with them. But when they become the thing that you have, the thing that it'll just ruin your day if you can't get, you have to be careful. Notice thirdly, verses 17 and then 24 down to verse 1 of 4. The women were to be humbled. Verse 17, the Lord would give them up to captivity. Rather than being decorated with their hair ornaments, the Lord would strike them with a scab and the crown of the heads to the daughters of Zion. You're so caught up in your person, I'm going to take care of you. I'm going to just touch your physical state. The implication being they would go and want to hide their faces rather than to use them to attract and entice. Rather than having the latest fashions to tempt and allure, the Lord would uncover their secret parts, it says in verse 17. The implication being they would be carried off naked to captivity. That's exactly what happened when they were carried to captivity, naked. And then when they stood in the slave market, they were sold naked. It's a tactic of the enemy in war. Look at Germany. They did the same thing to the Jews. You degrade people. You degrade families. You degrade the heads of home. Notice the Lord would exchange their latest fashions with the loathsome disposition in verse 24. And so it shall be, instead of sweet smell, there would be a stench. Instead of sash, a rope. Instead of well-set hair, baldness. Instead of a rich robe, a girding of sackcloth, sorrow, lamentation, grief. and branding instead of beauty. A hot iron on their body. They would go into captivity. But see, they were captives way before they went. You understand what I'm saying? People today are captives way before they go into captivity, literally. Verse 25 and 6 and verse 1, the Lord would destroy their men. Your men shall fall by the sword and your mighty in war. One of the ways that God brings judgment on a nation is to destroy the men. Why? Because it leaves the woman vulnerable, without protection. And in that day, as verse 1 says, seven women shall take hold of one man. So they're there at the gate, they're mourning, lamenting. Why? No authority, no man to rule, no man to lead. They're on their own. It's not natural for a woman to not have a covering and someone to protect her. God gave Adam as that covering. Marriage is viewed as a limitation on woman's person today. So most young ladies don't marry. They live with someone. Children are aborted in order to continue a pleasurable lifestyle today. It's just accepted. And when children are considered by a single parent, it's usually a selfish reason. They don't want the responsibility of marriage, but they want a child so they can feel fulfilled. How selfish. How evil. We have become a nation that does not value its women, willing to make them equal with men and willing to send them to battle. We have seen the very progressive and certain destruction of American homes by absenteeism of mothers in the home. Child care is a national scandal, and children are being raised for money, not for love. Proverbs 14:34 says, "Righteousness exalts a nation, but sin is a reproach of any people." Once the woman is removed from the home, that's the last pillar of stability. Ladies, you hold society. You set the norms. Guys are pushy. Guys will always want to take you to bed. You've got to set that boundary. You say, no, that don't go. But once women say, let's go, that's the standard for the nation. That's just the way it is. The judgment of God against Jerusalem and Judah was manifest in the most natural consequences described here by the prophet Isaiah. In terms of social dynamics, I think if we ignore the parallels to our nation, then we are blinder than them. The removal of social instability is God's direct hand. The reasons for social instability are clearly given. And the reminder of the heart of social instability must not be ignored. Man, let me tell you, these are flashing red lights. They're not yellow, they're flashing red lights. May God give us wisdom.
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